0: is already controversial because of its scale and proximity to Arlington National Cemetery. It's awaiting final approval from a federal planning commission that meets at the start of each month. Rachel Treisman, NPR News.
1: In-person voting for this year's midterm elections is underway. Today was the start of early voting in Virginia, and voters in a few other states, including Minnesota and South Dakota, can now cast their absentee ballots early. Americans now have just over 6 weeks to decide whether Congress remains in Republican control or flips to Democrats. Wall Street closed out an up-and-down week with a mixed finish. It's NPR. President Trump announced that all 50 states will join a program to provide more competitive pricing for some Medicaid drugs. The administration claims the plan will save billions on prescription drug costs. Trump signed an executive order to pay the same price for medications as the lowest paying nation. The White House estimates these deals could save $529 billion over 10 years, but details of the deals and their true savings remain unclear. The UN's World Food Program has a new executive director, American Luke Lindbergh. He'll succeed Cindy McCain, who left for health reasons. NPR's Michelle Kellerman tells us more about him.
2: The U.S. has long been the largest donor to the World Food Program, and the State Department says Luke Lindbergh is the right leader to continue this tradition. The department says he has a proven record of public service, a commitment to accountability, and a clear understanding that humanitarian assistance must reach those who need it most. Lindbergh, who's in his late 30s, was tapped by President Trump as an undersecretary at the Department of Agriculture. He's the son-in-law of Senate Majority Leader John Thune, and he founded and led South Dakota Trade, which works to expand international markets for the state. Michelle Kellerman, NPR News, the State Department.
1: A black dress worn by Princess Diana on the day her estranged husband, then Prince Charles, admitted adultery is going up for auction at Sotheby's, known as the Revenge Dress. It has a pre-sale estimate of up to $300,000. The dress will tour internationally before its sale in New York on December 9th. This is NPR News from Washington.
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6: From WWNO in New Orleans and WRKF in Baton Rouge, you're listening to Louisiana Considered. I'm Alana Schreiber. On the show today, it's the 40th anniversary of the Baton Rouge Interfaith Federation, a nonprofit that brings people of different faiths together to educate and support the community. They work together to coordinate charitable projects between faith communities and better distribute resources. A Report for America Corps member, Alex Cox, took this opportunity to have a roundtable discussion with multiple leaders of the federation.
7: Can I just have everyone, you know, introduce themselves, kind of say your faith background?
8: Reverend Robin McCullough Beatty, and I am a Lutheran ordained clergy with the Evangelical Lutheran Church in America.
9: My name is Dr. Ma'at Latham, and I actually go to a Church of God in Christ church. I go to UCFM Ministries, but I actually had the joy and pleasure of being born into an interfaith journey through my family. So my whole life has been wrapped around exploring and learning different types of faith communities and paths.
10: My name is Brother Fred Dominic Nguyen. I reside at Tambao Meditation Center. And at the center, we try to open up to all people of faith and traditions and beliefs. And our main emphasis is opening our understanding, different culture and different belief, but main emphasis focusing on practice, on the practice of love and compassion.
11: My name is Joel Goldman. I am a retired veterinarian. I got interested in the the faith, Interfaith Federation, after the rabbi said, we need somebody, and we've chosen you. And I said, thank you very much.
7: What having these interfaith dialogues has taught you about yourselves and your own biases and maybe, like, framework you see the world through?
11: Well, what I see the world through is the fact that we have more in common than we have in differences. We all have this certain needs. We all have certain beliefs, but a lot, most of the time, though, like I say, we have more in common than we have in differences.
9: So I really do believe that it's my calling. My mother was very intentional about how she named her children, and so my name Ma'at and Jerry and Mayana has a very interesting meaning to all three names. Ma'at is the Egyptian goddess of truth and justice. And Jerry means anointed one. And Jerry comes from a tribe in Africa. And Mayana comes from another tribe in Africa. And that means one who loves everyone. So the name that as a child I used the most was Mayana. And I always believed I had no choice but to love everyone. And it was a beautiful calling on my life because through that love, I was able to learn so much about people.
8: Then there's also, I remember one time we were at the synagogue and we were doing 24 hours as a Jew. It was a whole series, 24 hours as a Buddhist. This was 24 hours as a Jew, and we had met on Shabbat Friday night, and Saturday morning we were a class and we walked around the neighborhood and we ate. It was about 3 o'clock and we were about done. And so it was a little less than 24 hours as a Jew. And, the rabbi was preparing the Havdalah, candle and the spices, and a couple LSU students walked in and they were like, Rabbi, what are you doing? Shabbat is not over. The sun is not yet setting. What are you doing? It's only 3 in the afternoon. He said, oh, the Christians can only handle 18 hours as a Jew. And they were like, please let us get out of the room before Shabbat is over. And I thought, oh, no, wait a minute. This Shabbat, this Sabbath, what is so special about the Sabbath that these young people want to have that full 24 hours of rest, of sacred time? And the Christians in the room, we pause to say, perhaps we need to look at the day of rest differently.
10: And we speak about spirituality, I think the foundation of religion should be love and compassion and wisdom. And maybe we should have one universal religion, and that'd be more beautiful. That's how we connect with humanity. And I think especially in this day and age, people tend to be hopefully more open-minded, open to different religion, different belief, different practices, and able to connect with each other. And like I said, as a human beings, it's a waste not to open our mind, not to be curious, not to deepen our wisdom. And when we live with more love and compassion in the world, I think we live with a sense of freedom, a sense of lightness. And it's hard to have peace and happiness when you close in, when you have a stuck view, a firm view, a firm belief, firm traditions, firm way of thinking, and not able to open your mind.
7: I think each of you said the word love in that last answer. And I think that's kind of the beauty of religion, especially in multicultural interfaith settings, is most religions have this premise of like universal love, universal like brothership. There is some base respect for each other built in. And the kind of Robin, you said something, you know, the kind of being robbed of a day of rest. I think that is what I find the beauty of having these conversations, is we get to think about our practices as people and see how other people do it and are able to renegotiate our relationship with religion, with the world, with everything.
8: As a young pastor, I learned that just because someone sits on a pew in a church building doesn't necessarily mean that they are a person of love or forgiveness or follow Christ. And just because you sit in a building doesn't mean you're a person of faith. And sometimes we can get in comfort zones, and we can, it's a place of comfort, it's a routine. And so then when all of a sudden we encounter people of other faith and see a person, a Muslim, that's just full of love and kindness and compassion and extends hospitality, and that person is just not the enemy, but is the embodiment of love.
10: A certain god that I go by is Buddhism. Buddhism is not, it's made of non-Buddhism element, meaning like we believe in interconnection. If you remove any element of humanity or the world, you also remove a part of yourself. So when you have a chance to meditate and look deeply into yourself, you see you're made of the cosmos, even your brothers and sisters. A lot of my knowledge, to be honest, it comes from many people. A lot of my closest friends are Catholic growing up, so I'm able to learn many good things, good values from them. So removing them from my life takes a big part of me away also.
11: When we moved from Western Maryland to Shreveport, I was going on 11 years old, and the grade school was across the street from the house that my father had rented while a new house was being built for us. So, but we were playing sandlot football with the kids in the neighborhood who attended this elementary school that was across the street. And I came home and I said, "Mom," I said, "they know Yiddish over here." And she says, "How do you know they know Yiddish?" "Well, they keep talking about Bubby." I said, "Bubby? Yeah, you know." And she said, "Well, I don't think that means what you think it means." I said, "Well, how come?" She said, "Well, you know, Bubby is good Yiddish for grandmother. And I don't think any of these little sixth graders are talking about their grandmothers while they're playing football." So it was a complete change of environment. And then I knew then that we were in a different, we were in a new world for us. But we came to love it. Another experience I had was when I was living in Texas, and I was practicing veterinary medicine, and I had got a phone call. And usually it was an emergency because it was a weekend, and it was a Saturday. And the first thing that the gentleman said to me, he told me who he was, and then he said, "I'm sorry to interrupt your Sabbath." And that meant so much for him to say that. But it gave me a feeling of how deeply the depth of maybe religion in the South, in particular, seems to guide a lot of people's lives.
12: Everyone in this room has had their own kind of unique interfaith path right now. And so, you know, what has that kind of change your relationship with your own faith?
8: It is a new world. And I think when we talk about interfaith, it's not about conversion. It's not being right and getting the other person to agree with my tradition. But it can feel like a new world. And so I find people who are involved in interfaith work are very deep and mature in their own faith tradition and have the capacity to hear about another's journey and not be threatened, but to listen with this curiosity, with this respect that we're talking about, knowing that we'll be changed not because we've been proven wrong, but because we've seen an expanse of how we might live and how the Holy One is working in our lives in many and various ways.
10: A lot of people that I interact with on a daily basis or weekly basis is a lot of American people, you know, with Christian background, Catholic background. And so sometimes it's funny because, like, sometimes when we get a chance to sit down and talk, just having tea and coffee, and they just come in to visit and just having a good time, you know, learning from each other. And they say, you know, your belief might be different, but at least your core value might be more Christian. So I was like, I don't know, you know, but thank you, right?
9: One of the biggest struggles that I saw my mother face and my grandmother face was the challenge of parenting faith. And I say that because within our households, we are trying to teach our children the best practices that they should follow. But then you're fighting commercialism, and you're fighting some of the exposure they have to the commercialized version of our holidays within the school system. And so you're saying, you know, Christmas is about the birth of Christ, but then as we walk the aisles of some of our stores, our kids see the colorful, you know, gifts and gift wrapping paper, and then they go to school and their friends have gifts and they don't. And so that was such a serious battle that we had within my house when my mother was raising us. And so what I decided to do as a parent is I know that's something that's hard to fight. So I just, instead of making it a fight, I just continually educated my son on what the truth is. But then I allowed him to get that gift off the shelf, so when he went to school, he didn't feel like he was the only kid who didn't get a toy.
13: There's a phrase that has been around a long time, that we in the United States, we worship our work. We work at our play, and we play at our worship. And so there's a lot that draws us away, that consumes our time, that distracts us about life. And it is part of the religious community, the spiritual leaders ask different types of questions. And sometimes it's a personal crisis of life, a death of a loved one, a loss of a job, illness, that causes us to come back to, what is this life about? And that we just get caught on a whole busy, and the media and the money that's spent on marketing to convince us how to have a good life. And at some point we wake up, and it is that awakening to say, I think there might be something else.
12: In like the modern times we live in, a lot of the time someone else controls our conceptualization of the person who might just be next door and was raised differently and kind of sees the world differently. And so I was kind of wondering, you know, what kind of role do you think interfaith dialogue plays in this kind of, in getting people together again, in getting people to kind of see the world differently?
13: Well, you're right that so much of how we understand the neighbor, how we understand other, is through our media. Until all of a sudden we have a neighbor living beside us, and when we're putting out our garbage, we actually talk to each other. But it takes some courage to be curious. You know, it takes some sense of self to want to know about another, to have one's eyes open and to recognize there are differences, and differences do not need to threaten us.
11: It's just adding another color to the rainbow. That's the way I look at it. The rainbow has so many different colors, but with people, there's even more colors that's added to, really. We don't see it sometimes in the rainbow, but it's there. We just have to look for it.
9: I believe with this interfaith work, we keep ourselves, or we keep the conversation going about how important it is to love each other. I believe that divisiveness will be our downfall as a nation, as a community, or even as a family unit. And I want us to continue this work that we're doing. How foolish would I be if I'm in the middle of some type of personal crisis and Brother Fred comes to lend me a hand to pull me out of my car that might be tipping over a bridge, and I say, excuse me, who do you believe in, or what do you believe in, and let me fall? And I think that we are finding ourselves in those type of situations, and we need to go ahead and we need to accept that help from someone else, or we need to lend that hand to someone else. We are all in this together.
12: Part of like engaging in these dialogues is like an active choice, is like, you know, is hard. Talking to someone and not knowing something is like very hard to do. And I'm kind of curious, you know, how do you talk to people about these experiences, about like the new colors on the rainbow, who haven't taken this step, who haven't done that work? How do you have that conversation?
9: So, of course, I've lived, like I said, I've pretty much lived my whole life on this very unique journey. And the way that I have best approached these type of conversations is, honestly, once I have built that trust with that person, people are very protective of what they were told to believe in by their grandmother or their mother or their father. And so when I watched people come in with a little bit of anxiety or viciousness as they're communicating what they believe in and what you should believe in, I find that it puts a wall up and that conversation doesn't continue.
11: It was interesting to me that last year at a bar mitzvah at the synagogue, the mother was of partly Chinese background. And so the bar mitzvah boy read from the Torah, which is in Hebrew. And after the ceremony was over, as an added addition to the ceremony, there was about 10 Chinese origin boys who came and did a dance through the synagogue, along the aisles and whatnot. And I thought, well, this is unique, where we have these Chinese dancers in this Jewish ceremony. So it's a hodgepodge of all different faiths, all different customs, all different types of food, all different ways that we dress. But in the end, we're all just human beings.
12: Yeah, I think there are some people who would like outright say that shouldn't have happened. You know, change and being openness to change. But there are some people who are very protective of things staying the same. What makes you open to have those things, adapt and kind of become something new?
10: My mother's very firm in her belief. You know, like I think Dr. Layton speaks on fear. Two requirements: you have to be Asian and you have to be Buddhist. You know, and I was like, that's kind of wrong. You know, growing up in America, I don't think that way, Mom. It's very traditional. But it's funny now that, sure enough, my youngest sister, her husband is American. He's Christian, very Christian. And now he became the favorite son, you know, son-in-law. And we're able to grow. And if she could change her mind, I believe a lot of people can change their mind. And it just takes time.
9: Sometimes I see our evolution through diet, because that vegetarian fight when in the 80s when I was growing up was just so strong. But so I'm saying that to say this. I remember in the 80s that something as simple as eating Chinese food, because we ate a lot of Chinese food because we had tofu. And I just remember, you know, coming from New York, because I lived in New York some when I was young, and then coming to some of these southern towns that my families were living in, and I'm like, oh, I like Chinese food. And they're like, you eat Chinese food? And now look at this evolution that we're in, where those same family members and their grandkids are eating Panda Express. And I'm like, I know that's not traditional Chinese food, but I'm just using that simple example of how we've evolved over the decades and how they would have missed out on some wonderful Kung Pao chicken. You know what I'm saying? Had they stayed stuck in that rut. And so I just remember from that time as a child when I had these two, I want to say black hippie parents, who were planting that seed of let's eat foods from other cultures, to now that little bitty seed has evolved into a Whole Foods type experience.
13: I would say one more thing too, that, I mean, these are tough times. We're so stressed out, this not wanting to do one more thing, even including being kind to somebody or being curious, can just feel like one more task of living. So I think to be gracious to ourselves, to be kind to ourselves, and to not have it an expectation, but to allow it to be. And perhaps be open, and that itself is sufficient.

0: From WWNO in New Orleans and WRKF in Baton Rouge, you've been listening to Louisiana Considered. This episode was hosted by Report for America Corps member Alex Cox. Thanks to our guests, Ma'at Latham, current executive director of the Federation, Reverend Robin McCulloch Boddy, an ordained minister and former director of the Federation, Brother Fred, also known as Win On, a monk at the Tambow Meditation Center, and Joel Goldman, retired veterinarian and Hebrew teacher. 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
6: Nomi Fry is a staff writer at The New Yorker. She co-hosts their culture podcast, Critics at Large. We called Nomi to talk about, of all things, The Real Housewives.
7: I mean, I think one of the places that we go to as a culture is to see representations of kind of loud, proud, fully ripe, if you will, women.
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8: I don't keep up with the Joneses. I am the Joneses.
9: It may look like I have it all, but I want more.
10: I'll always have your back if you stop stabbing me in mine.
7: In which we see groups of women in, you know, in different cities, live out loud, going frankly through midlife and having kind of like relationships with each other, obviously, which is kind of the crux of the show. It's about groups of women, but also, you know, kind of going about the business of midlife, which might be kind of kids getting older.
11: When you were in first grade and fourth grade and eighth grade, I was like, what is this child going to do with her life? And I'm just proud of the lady that you are.
7: Relationships with their partners, possibly divorce.
12: And I'm actually making a good decision before it turns into a bad situation. And I don't want that for my children.
13: I like your optimism, but I had it too.
7: Sometimes death, older parents.
14: Alzheimer's is terrible to watch somebody go through.
7: Career challenges or triumphs that come to women in midlife.
15: And I thought the alcohol was a great idea. I really looked up to what you did, and I thought it would be a great way for me to get ahead. Just thought I would have a couple of things, the rosé and the prosecco.
7: You know, we see kind of all of that on our screens when we watch these shows.
6: So Real Housewives has been on for 20 years?
7: Mm-hmm.
6: If we look over the past 20 years, understanding that, as you said, these are women in a certain phase of life, do you think the way that they are being portrayed or the way they feel

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1: No rain for a while. All the storm systems are going through the northern and central plains. In the meantime, we have that high pressure system in place, so we'll get clear skies overnight. Down to 70, more hot weather coming up on Saturday, lots of sun, and we're in the mid-90s and pretty humid. Low 70s and clear Saturday night, and then a repeat on Sunday with sunshine, mid-90s on the high, a shower or thunderstorm possible on Monday. This is WRKF, meteorologist Steve Hamilton.
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3: The United Nations started its new session, and ambassadors from all over the world are at its New York headquarters. 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I'm John Donvan, and we're debating the question, is the United Nations obsolete? 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
4: From WHYY in Philadelphia, this is Fresh Air. I'm David Bianculli. The new film Coyote vs. Acme is based on the classic Warner Brothers cartoons featuring the Roadrunner and Wile E. Coyote. Today, we hear from animator Chuck Jones, who created them, helped develop other characters, and directed many Looney Tunes cartoons. He says they had specific rules for the characters.
5: The Roadrunner can never harm the coyote. The coyote can only harm himself by buying those unfortunate things he gets from the Acme Corporation.
4: Also, we remember singer and composer Cassandra Wilson, who defied category but became a bona fide jazz star.

0: first the news.
1: Live from NPR News in Washington, I'm Ryland Barton. President Trump signed a sweeping sanctions bill against Russia into law today. NPR's Emily Fang reports the bill had been championed by the late South Carolina Republican Senator Lindsey Graham.
2: The law expands sanctions on Russia and extends sanctions on Iran's weapons and energy industries. The new sanctions target Russia's energy sector in particular by letting the president impose tariffs of up to 100% on the five largest purchasers of Russian oil and natural gas. That includes China, which buys most of Iran's oil exports. Some Democratic lawmakers oppose the bill because it expands the president's tariff authority, and China would likely block any tariffs imposed. Beijing has created an extensive suite of laws designed to punish any companies or individuals who help implement sanctions against its interests. Emily Fang, NPR News, The White House.
1: President Trump says all 50 states have applied for a pilot program to lower Medicaid drug prices. It's part of the administration's most favored nation deals with drug companies, meant to bring prices down to levels paid in other wealthy countries. NPR's Sydney Lupkin has more.
3: State Medicaid programs had to apply by September 10th to view details about the pilot's drug discounts. President Trump announced today from the Oval Office that all of them did, but those applications aren't binding. States have until the end of the month to sign formal participation agreements. So far, 40 states and Puerto Rico have done that, according to the Centers for Medicare and Medicaid Services. Rising drug costs have strained state Medicaid budgets. It is not yet clear which drugs will be discounted or how much more money Medicaid will be able to save beyond the discounts it already gets. Sydney Lupkin, NPR News.
1: A federal judge has struck down a move by the Trump administration last year that cuts hundreds of millions of dollars in grants to train school teachers. NPR's Corey Turner reports.
4: Early in the Trump administration, the Education Department slashed roughly $600 million meant to help states train teachers. The department argued the money was really being used for diversity, equity, and inclusion efforts. After several Democratic-led states sued, the Supreme Court weighed in briefly, letting the cuts go through while the lawsuit worked its way through the courts. And that is what's happening now, with a U.S. District Court judge ruling that the cuts were arbitrary and capricious, and that the department didn't weigh just how important the money was to states. The ruling does not restore the funding. To do that, the judge said, would require still more legal wrangling in the Court of Federal Claims. Corey Turner, NPR News.
1: The Trump administration has started building the border wall in the Big Bend region of West Texas. Landowners, environmental groups, and ranchers there oppose the construction, arguing the area isn't a high-traffic zone for illegal immigration. Customs and Border Protection has doubled the pace of construction along the U.S.-Mexico border. The agency is building an average of 12 miles of barriers a week. It's the first major construction in an area where the plans have faced heavy opposition. You're listening to NPR News from Washington. The Texas Department of Transportation has paused issuing permits for flock cameras and other automated license plate readers along state roads. The decision from Republican Governor Greg Abbott doesn't affect cameras already installed. The cameras scan vehicles to compile license plate data, raising privacy concerns. A battery energy storage plant in California reignited today, more than 18 months after most of its lithium-ion batteries burned in a major fire. From member station KAZU, Amy Mayer has more.
5: Texas-based Vistra Corporation has been working to clean up the site and dispose of destroyed batteries. Monterey County Supervisor Glenn Church says he began hearing from concerned residents shortly after the flare-up began around 6 in the morning.
6: Safety must be paramount in every way we deal with battery energy storage systems. This incident really highlights, underscores just how volatile lithium batteries really are.
5: The local fire department said still energized batteries spontaneously combusted. Fire officials say they knew the remaining batteries could catch fire. Traditional firefighting techniques are not appropriate for a lithium-ion battery fire, but officials expect it will burn itself out within a day or so. For NPR News, I'm Amy Mayer in Moss Landing, California.
1: An adult humpback whale has been spotted in California's Sacramento River. A fisherman saw the whale surfacing in the area of the Rio Vista Bridge, far from its typical home of the Pacific Ocean. The whale has since attracted the attention of scientists who want to know what kind of condition it's in and how it wound up so far from the sea. I'm Ryland Barton. You're listening to NPR News.
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9: This is Fresh Air. I'm TV critic David Biancooley. At this point, the Looney Tunes cartoon franchise has been around for almost a century. Warner Brothers launched the first cartoon under that name in 1930 and spent the next several decades supplying cinemas and then television with animated shorts that delighted adults as well as kids. The animators, who over the years included Tex Avery, Bob Clampett, Fritz Freleng, and Chuck Jones, were brilliantly funny. So was Mel Blanc, who provided the voices for almost all of the characters, from Bugs Bunny and Daffy Duck to Elmer Fudd and Pepe Le Pew. Composer Carl Stalling supplied the memorable music for many episodes, and the combined canon included such 1950s classics as The Rabbit of Seville and What's Opera, Doc?, both of which were directed by Jones with music by Stalling and voices by Blanc. These cartoons and characters were widely adored by several generations, including mine. A streak of anarchy and a lot of violence ran through most of them. But, as comedian Dustin Nickerson observed recently after trying to introduce these classic cartoons to his young daughter, they haven't necessarily aged well. More than a few characters have speech impediments, he notes, and lots of them exhibit very aggressive behavior.
10: Okay, you don't like that? Well, check it out. There's this skunk. She goes, what's he doing? Go, he holds women against their will. Yeah, they try and get away, but Pepe won't let him. And all the other characters, what they're doing is they're trying to kill one another. You know how in your shows they're all friends? They're not in these ones. They're trying to murder one another. There's this coyote who wants to kill this bird.
9: The Looney Tunes franchise also got little respect from Warner Brothers itself. A few years ago, the studio, under new corporate management, shelved a completed movie, Coyote vs. Acme, before its release as a financial write-off. The film comedy was based on a 1990 New Yorker article by Ian Frazier, who imagined a lawsuit filed by lawyers representing one of the familiar Looney Tunes cartoon characters, Wile E. Coyote. Said coyote, of course, is the persistent but hapless predator who was in constant futile pursuit of his fleet-footed quarry, the Roadrunner. The coyote never succeeded in his efforts, despite devising endless schemes employing rocket skates, spring-powered shoes, and other devices purchased from the Acme Company. As his lawyers alleged in that New Yorker parody piece, quote, Mr. Coyote states that on 85 separate occasions, he has purchased of the Acme Company, hereinafter defendant, through that company's mail-order department, certain products which did cause him bodily injury due to defects in manufacture or improper cautionary labeling, unquote. The film version intermingled cartoon and human characters like Who Framed Roger Rabbit, with the animated Wile E. Coyote sharing the same screen as his human lawyer, played by Will Forte. The coyote hires the lawyer after seeing him on a low-rent TV ad, the kind of small-screen huckstering Bob Odenkirk's sleazy lawyer Saul Goodman used to do on Breaking Bad and Better Call Saul.
11: Have you ever set a big stack of TNT on the road, hoping to blow up your nemesis, but the detonator itself explodes? Have you ever pulled the ripcord of your parachute and only a bunch of silverware comes out? It's not your fault.
12: Acme is evil.
9: It's a very clever, very funny movie, but was buried deep in the Warner Brothers Discovery vaults, until it was rescued this year by an independent distributor, which purchased the rights for $50 million and finally released it in theaters last month. Coyote vs. Acme, written by Sammy Birch and directed by Dave Green, has been shown in relatively few theaters nationwide, but already has made almost all that money back in the U.S., as well as an additional $30 million worldwide. Both the movie plot and the film's history are delightful stories of perseverance. So today on Fresh Air, we're saluting Coyote vs. Acme and the long cartoon history it celebrates by listening back to an interview with Looney Tunes animator Chuck Jones. The cartoon that introduced the Roadrunner and his nemesis, Wile E. Coyote, was Fast and Furious in 1949. It was directed by Chuck Jones and introduced the running gag that recurred ever since. The coyote ordering mail-order merchandise to try, and ultimately fail, to catch the elusive Roadrunner. In later cartoons, that company was identified as Acme, which promptly delivered the faulty goods. That inspired the New Yorker article that inspired the movie Coyote vs. Acme. And, in a way, Chuck Jones, with his Acme idea, also might be said to have inspired the entire rapid delivery concept of today's real-life equivalent, Amazon. Chuck Jones worked at Warner Brothers from 1933 until the studio closed down its cartoon division in 1963. He then formed his own production company and kept producing and directing until his death in 2002. Terry Gross spoke to him in 1989. Jones also wrote an autobiography called Chuck-a-Muck. That title is borrowed from Duck-a-Muck, which was the cartoon Jones made about cartooning. In it, Daffy Duck finds himself at the mercy of a fickle cartoonist. Daffy opens the cartoon as a brave musketeer, but the cartoonist keeps changing the scenery on him to the most inappropriate settings, a farm, the Arctic, Hawaii. The cartoonist eventually erases not only the background, but Daffy himself.
13: Would it be too much to ask if we could make up our minds? Dashing through the snow, through the field we go, laughing all the way. Farewell to thee, farewell to thee. The wind will carry back our sad refrain. One last embrace before we say, Buster, it may come as a complete surprise to you to find that this is an animated cartoon. And that in animated cartoons, they have scenery. And in all the years I've... All right, wise guy, where am I?
14: You changed a lot of the characters who you worked with over the years.
15: Huh?
14: Can you describe, when you first started directing Daffy Duck, who was always my favorite, when you started directing Daffy Duck, what was he like? And then maybe you could tell us a little bit of the character changes that you brought to the
15: Daffy. It's a little difficult to isolate them exactly as to what I contributed, but I all the characters I felt were part of me, particularly Daffy and the coyote, because they made the kind of mistakes that most of us make, only multiplied a bit. But Daffy was an interesting character, I think, because he would rush in and fear to tread at the same time. And he also could be fawning and overbearing at the same time. And I think that happens with very many of us when we, sometimes in the reverse, when we go in to talk to the boss and ask for a raise, we're overbearing. When we get inside, we're fawning. But Daffy is both at the same time. At the beginning, he was just crazy, as was Bugs. Even in the first great, Wild Hare that Tex Avery directed, the character was really kind of mad, more like Harpo Marx, perhaps. And I was never comfortable with a character unless I could understand him, and I can't understand crazy people. So I always try to sort of pasteurize my characters to find out who they are. Who is the whole point about character animation is not what. It isn't what a character looks like or indeed how it's drawn.
14: You sound like a method animator.
15: Well, I guess so. I don't think that I could do it unless I cared about the characters.
14: In your cartoon, Duck-a-Muck, why did you choose Daffy Duck as the character that was going to be at the whim of the cartoonist?
15: Well, I I tried it later with Bugs Bunny and didn't work. Fortunately, I did Duck and Muck first, then I did one called Rabbit Rampage. And he also had the same problem. And the person in this case turned out to be Elmer Fudd that was moving him around. But it didn't work because that's not the kind of person that, that Bugs is. Bugs is a comic hero, you see, as compared with a comic wimp, which would go back to all the great comedians, starting with Chaplin and Buster Keaton and all the rest of them. They were... They're all kind of semi-losers, aren't they? They're more like us. But I was like Daffy because he would continue beyond where I would stop simply because I'd be afraid of what the community would think of me. Daffy continues, so... But when I was working with him, all I had to do was reach down inside of me and bring the Daffy up to the surface and spread it out and take a look at it and see what would I do if I had Daffy Duck's courage.
14: You told us a little bit about how you changed Daffy Duck and how you drew him a little differently, different characteristics you gave him. What about Bugs Bunny? What are some of the changes you brought to Bugs's life?
15: Well, I think one of the nice things about there were three units there. After 1946, in fact, all the films that Warner now owns were directed by Fritz Freleng or Bob McKimson or me. Bob Clamp had left in 46 and Tex around 44. So we had these wonderful sessions. When I would get an idea for a film, or my writer and I would get an idea for a film, we'd call in the other directors and writers, and we'd sit down and have this session, which we called a yes session, which meant for 2 hours nobody could say anything negative. If you couldn't contribute to the idea, your job was to shut up. But usually, the ideas were pretty good when they came in. The result of this was that we were all involved with each other's picture, although each director had absolute control of what went into his own pictures. But there was no internecine warfare. We liked each other. We wanted each other to succeed. But if I gave a great gag to Fritz Freleng and he used it, and it appeared on the screen and got an enormous laugh, naturally I wanted to go out and throw up, but because that's human nature, that's Daffy Duck in me.
14: When you did your recording sessions, the voice sessions with Mel Blanc, What kind of suggestions would you make to him about the characteristics that he should try to be getting at through his voice?
15: Well, for one thing, I would have completely laid out the picture. All the key drawings that I would be giving to the animators had already been done, and I would already have finished the exact dialogue. Mel never sat in on story things or anything like that, and in no way could we let any actor, Mel or anybody else, ad-lib, because we had to make pictures exactly to 6 minutes. So the dialogue was all carefully planned to fit into an exact 6-minute format. So when I was ready for the actor, usually Mel, about an hour before we were to record, I'd call him in. The marvel of Mel was that he was such a brilliant actor that he could immediately get the idea of what you were talking about.
14: All the great characters of the Warner Brothers cartoons are all animals. They're animals with the traits of people, but they're not people. They're ducks and rabbits and skunks. What are some of the advantages of using animals instead of people for the cartoons?
15: Well, we had ample precedents to go on. I mean, going back to Aesop's Fables and Kipling, and even Mark Twain did several things about animals, and of course Beatrix Potter and so many others. But the main thing is that it's easier to humanize animals than it is to humanize humans. And it's as you know from seeing Snow White and the Poor Princes and all the Disney films, it's very difficult to animate human beings. And when we did animate them, they didn't look very much like human beings. I mean, Elmer Fudd doesn't look any more like a human being than Bugs Bunny looks like a rabbit. Bugs is obviously not a rabbit. Rabbits look more like, and the average rabbit looks very much more like a pillow than anything else. However, I think that taking a rabbit and making him as heroic as Bugs Bunny is a lot more easy than it is to take a human being and make him like Bugs, with Bugs' characteristics.
14: You always believe that in a cartoon world that you have to create certain rules of the universe, and the characters always have to live within those rules. Give us an example through, say, the Roadrunner, Wile E. Coyote cartoons, because you created those characters.
15: Yes.
14: Tell us a little bit about the universe that you created them in.
15: Well, there are several things that happen in all comedy. The more you channelize, the more you narrow your character down, the better it gets. For some reason, take Charlie Chaplin, when he once got that little costume, look how much he was restricted in what he could do. He could only be the little tramp. And he also limited the little tramp in pretty much into living in a city. Well, we felt that when we got the Roadrunner and Coyote going, it was evident that they both lived in the southwestern American desert. And so you immediately say to yourself, that's where they live, that's where they got to live. And the fact that the Roadrunner is a Roadrunner means that he should stay on the road. And there were a number of other rules about that the Roadrunner can never harm the Coyote. The Coyote can only harm himself by buying those unfortunate things he gets from the Acme Corporation. And the more rules you apply, you never hear any other sound except the beep beep. And I found that going back then to Bugs Bunny. Bugs Bunny is such a powerful character, and he's a comic hero rather than a loser. He's such a powerful character that he could become a terrible bully. So we always started Bugs. In every picture, we started him in a natural rabbit environment, minding his own business, a quiet living rabbit, something like Rex Harrison, perhaps, before he got involved with My Fair Lady, ladies. And then someone comes along and tries to deprive him of his foot or his life or his, or sending him off on a rocket or something. And then he has to fight back, you see. And when once engaged in the war, then he's happily engaged. But without that, he would just be a bully. And there are some characters like Heckle and Jekyll and even Woody Woodpecker at some time seemed to go out and just heckle people for no particular reason. Bugs never did that. And this is vital and necessary if you wanted the character to be believable and for people to care about him.
9: 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More after a break. 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
9: This is Fresh Air. We're noting the triumphant arrival in theaters of Coyote vs. Acme, the movie that was shelved by Warner Brothers Discovery years ago, but recently was rescued and released. Let's get back to Terry's 1989 interview with Chuck Jones, director of some of the most classic Bugs Bunny, Daffy Duck, and Roadrunner cartoons.
14: Now, I grew up on the Warner Brothers cartoons, and the older I'd get, the more jokes I'd get, but I never realized I was missing anything when I was young. You know, because I always liked them. And now as an adult, I see things that I didn't see when I thought I was getting all the jokes when I was an older kid. Did anyone at Warner Brothers ever give you an argument that certain things there would go over the head of the heads of the audience?
15: Hell, yes, they did. But we didn't pay attention to them. We always had going battles on with our producers, so they would issue edicts like, don't make any pictures about bullfights, bullfights aren't funny. Well, that immediately we'd say, well, gee, obviously the guy has always been wrong, so we made a picture about a bullfight and it turned out fine. No, we had very little problem. Fortunately, our producers were not very bright.
14: I remember once seeing a short film that was a combination of kind of pornographic cartoons that some of the Disney animators drew in their off hours.
15: Yeah.
14: And it ended up getting into circulation. Did you guys ever do anything like
15: sure.
14: that at Warner Brothers? Yeah?
15: Yeah, everybody did that. In fact, sometimes when in a Pepe Le Pew picture, I would, I'd put a little salacious one frame in 1/24th of a second. And I'd actually put it in the picture. And then I'd ask the office manager to come in. I said, there's a little glitch here. They're starting to hop at this point. I don't know what it, I can't figure out what it is. Then I'd bring it to a stop in the moviola. And, you know, that thing when you look through, and there it would be, you know. Well, I knew nobody could ever see it because it was 24th of a second. But then he would go into shock, you know. And we always had a frame to replace it just in case, but I enjoyed doing that. It kind of put him in his place.
14: So did he make you take that out, or did those frames stay?
15: No. I told him it was too late. It would cost money to take it out, and nobody would ever see it. But I had already inserted it. It wasn't there anyway. But I did it to see if I couldn't put him into, as we used to say, reduce him to moccasins.
14: Were any of your scenes or any of your language ever censored?
15: No. No, that was left to the brilliant people at the networks. And they take out things and make the whole thing incomprehensible.
14: Did that happen a lot, that you felt your cartoons were butchered when they got on TV?
15: Oh, yes, they were, both at CBS and ABC, to name a few of the guilty ones. What's curious to me is that they feel it was necessary to chew up those cartoons, but Nickelodeon, which is a program that's supposedly designed for children, sees no need to do that.
14: I'd imagine that the cartoons that had gotten the most objections because of the violence with the Roadrunner cartoons, since they're all chase.
15: Well, that's absurd, though, because the Roadrunner never harmed the coyote. The coyote was only a victim of his own ineptitude.
14: Mm-hmm.
15: So the idea that there was any violence involved there is ridiculous.
14: Did you ever think of yourself as doing a pop kind of surrealism?
15: I did some, they tell me. But I never did anything, you know, by sitting down and saying, I'm doing this for a reason.
14: Right.
15: What I was trying to do was to develop the characters that I understood and to have fun doing it. That was the whole secret of Warner Brothers cartoons, is a bunch of people happened to come together from varied walks of life, all of whom were enormously interested in making films that were fun to do.
9: Chuck Jones speaking to Terry Gross in 1989. He died in 2002. Coyote vs. Acme, the little movie that could, is still chugging along in theaters nationwide. We'll end our animated salute to Coyote vs. Acme with another Looney Tunes clip. This is from Daffy Duck for President, a 2004 cartoon based on the 1997 children's book of the same name, written and illustrated by Chuck Jones.
18: What's up, Duck? What's up, Ifrit? I'll tell you what's up. When I'm president, I'm gonna pass a law that'll outlaw rabbits. That, my poor, unfortunate, soon-to-be-condemned species, is what is up. Very ingenious solution to a long-smoldering problem. But there's just one slight technicality. The president can't pass laws. The president can't pass what? That's ridiculous. The president can do anything he wants. He's just like a king, only better. He's better, all right, but he's no king. Says so right here. You're outnumbered, good buddy, by the founding fathers. Foundling fathers, ha! Bunch of muley infants, no doubt. What do they know? The Constitution. Let's see here.
19: Mm-hmm.
18: Oh, yeah. The president is responsible for enforcing the laws. Congress makes the laws. You mean I've got to run for Congress? Well, cheer up, Doc. There's been a lot of funny boys sent to Congress, but you may be the first duck to be elected. At least you're not a lame duck.
9: Coming up, jazz historian Kevin Whitehead has an appreciation of Cassandra Wilson, the jazz singer, songwriter, and producer who died earlier this month. We'll also play an interview with her from our archives. I'm David Bianculli, and this is Fresh Air.
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9: This is Fresh Air. I'm David Bianculli. Singer Cassandra Wilson died in her hometown of Jackson, Mississippi on September 2nd at age 70. She first attracted attention in the 1980s, singing tricky songs by jazz composers Henry Threadgill and Steve Coleman. Soon, she was recording albums of her own, where she featured a wide variety of material and became one of jazz music's breakout stars, performing on screen in the movies Junior and The Score. Jazz historian Kevin Whitehead surveys Cassandra Wilson's 30-year recording career.

Cassandra Wilson, circa 1986, early in her recording career, on a tune she'd revisit, Hoagie Carmichael's Skylark. She was then in her early 30s, showing all the markers of her mature style. The love of a drowsy tempo, a dusky tone quality, the dramatic lows her contralto voice could reach, and a sultry persona. Also the way she'd swallow an occasional syllable. Wilson heard jazz singers growing up, but began her performing career accompanying herself on guitar in Mississippi coffee houses. She moved to New York in her late 20s and fell in with saxophonist Steve Coleman's circle of progressives who wrote their own music, as she did. That crowd played on her early albums, which mixed standards with original tunes. This is Cassandra Wilson's Subatomic Blues with Steve Coleman on alto.

Cassandra Wilson from her second album, 1987's Days Away. Another Wilson song on that one showed her admiration for bebop singer Betty Carter's rapid-fire articulation and Abby Lincoln's philosophical lyrics. Graham Haynes backs her on cornet on If You Only Know How.

funk and hip-hop were also part of the mix early on. Wilson's label pushed her to make a swinging album of standards, the very fine Blue Skies from 1988. By now, Wilson had come into her own as interpreter of lyrics. With her low vocal range, her high notes aren't so very high, but still have a soaring quality. Her phrases might float over the beat.

Terry Lynn Carrington on drums. The album Blue Skies was a jazz hit, and a successful straight-up jazz career was Wilson's for the asking. But Cassandra Wilson had bigger ideas. In the 1990s, working with producer Craig Street, she made music seemingly designed to resist categorization as jazz or anything else. Take her chant Redbone, a character sketch of a hard-living, hard-praying woman that mixes blues and gospel themes, Cuban percussion, and a squirrely pedal steel guitar.

Guitars would be central to Cassandra Wilson's sound ever after. Old school country blues was another part of the mix. Most of one album was recorded in a Mississippi train depot and an adjoining boxcar. She got more attention covering radio pop she'd heard growing up. Songs like Last Train to Clarksville, Tupelo Honey, and Jimmy Webb's country pop classic, Wichita Lineman.

Cassandra Wilson in 2001. Her slow, understated, murmuring numbers had a great sense of mood, and she did a few of those. By the new century, she'd become a bona fide jazz star, filling big halls and looking the part. One album was called Glamored. Her last husband was a minor movie star. In her final decade, Cassandra Wilson quietly withdrew. Her last record, the lavishly produced album of Billie Holiday covers, Coming Forth by Day, came out in 2015. That year, she moved back home to Jackson, Mississippi, where she was born. While her groups went through some changes over the years, her distinctive vocal style was there from the first, and she stuck to it with confidence. And much as she defied category, Cassandra Wilson was the defining and dominant jazz singer of her time. She was a real original who left us much good work to remember her by.

0: jazz historian Kevin Whitehead. He's the author of New Dutch Swing, Why Jazz, and Play the Way You Feel. His piece commemorated jazz singer, composer, and producer Cassandra Wilson, who died last week. She was 70 years old. Coming up, we listen to Terry's 1988 interview with Cassandra Wilson. This is Fresh Air.
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0: This is Fresh Air. We're remembering jazz singer Cassandra Wilson, who died earlier this month at the age of 70. Wilson was influenced by jazz singers Sarah Vaughan, Abby Lincoln, and Betty Carter, but she didn't follow strictly in that tradition. Her singing was spiced with funk, hip-hop, and blues. Terry Gross spoke with Cassandra Wilson in 1988. She told Terry she first got noticed at a club in New York City called the Jazz Forum.
4: And that used to be a place where young musicians would go to sit in, you know, when they came to town. It's like the place people tell you, you know, when you come into town, if you want to sit in or if you want to get into some music, meet some musicians, go to the Jazz Forum. And there I met a great pianist, Sadiq Hakim, who's no longer with us. And he sort of took me under his wing, and he really liked me, and introduced me to a lot of musicians, and actually got me my first gig.
5: As you started getting more serious about singing and singing professionally, what are some of the things you wanted to learn and some of the things you wanted to change in your own style as you got deeper and deeper into it?
4: For a while, I did want to become more technically accurate, you know, in terms of my voice. I always felt that that was like a weakness that I had, not actually singing chords, you know, actually singing changes. If you notice, when a lot of singers improvise, they tend to deal within a very simple universe, you know, when it comes to improvising. And that's one thing I always wanted to work on, and I still work on to this day, learning actual changes, you know, singing changes, and hearing more complicated types of intervals.
5: You sing some standards, but not many, at least not on your albums. Are you trying to, like, sing some, but to emphasize original material?
4: Yes, I'm heading in that direction. I would like to get to the point where I do all original material. I enjoy doing standards, though. I really get a lot of fun out of it and enjoyment out of it. So, you know, there are people who tell you, well, if you do standards, then you should do all standards. And there are people who tell you that if you do original music, you should do all original music. And I just pretty much paid attention to my intuition in terms of that. And everything that the standards that I choose, I think, fit inside of the whole body of work that I do.
5: You sing Let's Face the Music and Dance on your latest album.
4: Mm-hmm.
5: How did you arrange that yourself? How did you decide to interpret that song? That is one of the songs that many great singers have sung before.
4: Mm-hmm. Actually, Henry Threadgill suggested that tune. He suggested that tune to me, and I was shocked that he suggested it, because Henry's not really the type of musician who gets into the standard repertoire, but he really liked that song. Everything just kind of happened, you know, in terms of the arrangement. We got into a rehearsal with it, and I heard it very up, you know, and very bright, and finally heard it, like, with a trumpet solo out front, and that's the way it happened.

0: want to ask you about another piece on your latest album. And the piece is called Apricots on Their Wings.
1: Mm-hmm.
0: It was composed by Henry Threadgill.
1: Mm-hmm.
0: Can you talk a little bit about the origins of this song?
2: I really don't know what the...
0: Oh, okay.
2: Well, Henry told me that it was... I never understood the lyrics. I mean... And I just had to, one day I came out and asked him, I said, you know, what does this mean? And he said, well, it's kind of a nonsensical type of a lyrical thing. You know, the words sounded pleasant to him, and they worked well together lyrically. So he put them together.
0: Well, how important is it as a singer to really understand and even relate to the lyrics that you're singing?
2: Well, it depends on the material. For something like Apricots, I just got a lot of joy out of the melody of that tune and just the way it moves. So it was always just, I somehow intuitively could feel what it meant, and, you know, just from dealing with the sound of it.

0: You do some nice scatting on the beginning of that piece. Was that improvised or was that composed beforehand?
1: No, it was completely improvised.
0: Do you like scatting?
1: Oh, yeah, I enjoy it very much. In fact, I don't really call it scatting. I think that scatting is like a... That's taken from a bebop era where vocalists tended to try to imitate horns. But what I do, I really don't try to imitate horns. I just improvise and create sounds that are distinctive to the voice. And sometimes it just so happens that they do sound like instruments, but that's like not the initial approach, you know, to sound like an instrument. I like the idea of being a voice.
0: You said before that some people tell you to just sing standards or to sing no standards.
1: Right. Everybody's got an opinion, you know. It's like, oh, you should do this. And
0: have your musician friends discouraged you from singing standards?
1: Yes.
0: In a word. Some musicians really think of singers as just being pretty props to put in front of musicians, and they don't really respect them that much. I don't know. You know, and that's why I think standards get that kind of reputation, because they're associated with the things that singers do.
1: Mm-hmm.
0: Have you found that kind of stuff to be true?
1: Yeah, I think there's a suspicion
0: of singers and standards.
1: Mm-hmm. I think the distrust of singers comes from something that it's based on something that historically is true. Singers tended to move into the music without very much of a depth of knowledge in music theory. And so I think as a result of that, musicians just tend to like disrespect singers because sometimes when they get up there, they don't know, you know, a lot of the time they don't know what they're doing. They're not really functioning as musicians inside the group. They're functioning as simply singers.
0: And do you want to function as a musician inside the group? Is that...
1: Oh, I do function mm-hmm. as a musician inside my group, inside of any context that I am, because basically that's what I am. I'm a musician. Who sings?
2: Cassandra Wilson speaking to Terry Gross in 1988. She died last week at the age of 70.

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3: This is Fresh Air. Our film critic, Justin Chang, recommends the monster movie Hope, which takes place in a South Korean border town that becomes the site of an alien invasion. It's the latest from the director Na Hong-jin, who's known for his thrillers such as The Yellow Sea and The Wailing. Hope is now playing in theaters. Here is Justin's review.
4: The South Korean filmmaker Na Hong-jin has directed four feature films over the past 18 years. They're terrific, if not for the faint of heart. I still remember watching Na's 2008 debut, The Chaser, and thinking I'd rarely seen a more brutally relentless thriller, or a darker statement about the elusiveness of law and order. His next one, The Yellow Sea, was even better, a gripping mob movie that was also a wrenching portrait of a Korean-Chinese immigrant on the run, a man without a country. Na is a master of tone and genre, and there's a genuine moral undertow to his movies, even as they balance comedy, tragedy, and bone-crunching violence. Na's latest movie, Hope, is a big step up in ambition, if maybe a step down in finesse. It's been divisive, passionately praised and witheringly dismissed, sometimes in the same breath. It's a sprawling, big-budget monster movie set in a remote South Korean town that comes under attack from giant shape-shifting aliens. That made it an admittedly odd choice to premiere in competition at the recent Cannes Film Festival, though I was grateful for the genre movie diversion, and floored, as usual, by the robustness of Na's action chops. Even Hope's dumb stretches, and it has them for sure, are touched by brilliance. The movie blurs the lines between schlock and art. It begins in a town called Hope Harbor, located near the border with North Korea. The surrounding countryside is full of barbed wire and undetonated landmines. The residents are used to being on high alert. Yet their most dangerous enemy hails not from across the border, but from the skies. Extraterrestrial monsters have descended and laid waste to the town. The local police chief, played by Hwang Jung-min, arrives late on the scene, and it's through his eyes that we see the destruction after it's already happened. But we don't see the monsters right away. For roughly the first hour of this more than 2.5 hour movie, Na steers us through a dim labyrinth of damaged stores and homes, building up our nervous anticipation scene by scene. Like the Steven Spielberg who made Jaws, Na knows that the less we see, the scarier things are. Indeed, it's a bit of a disappointment when we finally do get a clear look at the monsters, who resemble creatures out of a zombie apocalypse video game circa the early 2000s. But this isn't a deal-breaker. The CGI may be third-rate, but Hope has some of the most exhilaratingly sustained action scenes I've seen in years. Na has a strange ability to juggle nerve-shredding realism with an outlandish, almost slapstick level of violence. Watching his characters tear through the streets with a monster in hot pursuit is like watching the Steve McQueen classic Bullet, a Mad Max movie, and a Looney Tunes cartoon rolled into one. And there's an extraordinarily beautiful sequence in the woods, in which the pursuit takes place on horseback, that has the majesty of a Western. There are lengthy stretches of downtime, during which we get to know the people of Hope, most of them prickly types with salty mouths and big guns. The character development is minimal, but the performances stick with you. Chang Ho-yeon of Squid Game fame is terrific as a plucky police deputy who's a demon behind the wheel. And Cho In-sung is hilarious as an irascible hunter who stares down one of the aliens and turns out to have more lives than Wile E. Coyote. As for the aliens themselves, Na deliberately keeps us in the dark and off balance in terms of who they are, where they come from, and what exactly they want from planet Earth. It's worth noting that they are played by well-known Hollywood actors, including Michael Fassbender, Alicia Vikander, and Taylor Russell. Though it's hard to recognize them under so many layers of CGI, especially given the incomprehensible language they speak. part of me

0: wondered if Na were making a wry commentary on the inequities of blockbuster filmmaking by pitting his Korean ensemble against a bunch of better-known Hollywood stars. But then in the final minutes of Hope, a truly bizarre narrative reversal occurs. Let's just say that the movie squeezes an entire film's worth of backstory into 5 minutes and suggests there's more to these extraterrestrial beings than we might have thought. The movie ends on a laughably abrupt cliffhanger, but one with a touch of self-awareness. Na has already said in interviews that he's planning a sequel. Will the next movie clear up some of our confusion? We can always hope.
1: Justin Chang is a film critic for The New Yorker. Hope is now playing in theaters.

0: On Monday's show, Rhiannon Giddens. She plays and sings music from the black string band tradition dating back to slave times. She's the artistic director of the Silk Road Ensemble. She won a Pulitzer for co-writing an opera and played banjo on Beyoncé's Texas Hold'em. Giddens will play banjo, fiddle, and sing on our show. I hope you can join us.
1: It never stops at all. It never stops at all.
0: 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Fresh Air's executive producer is Sam Brigger. Our senior producers today are Roberta Shurrock and Thea Challoner. Our technical director and engineer is Audrey Bentham, with additional engineering support from Julian Hertzfeld and Adam Staniszewski. Our interviews and reviews are produced and edited by Phyllis Myers, Anne-Marie Baldonado, Lauren Krenzel, Teresa Madden, Monique Nazareth, Susan Yakundi, Anna Bauman, and Nico Gonzalez-Whistler. Our digital media producer is Molly C.B. Nesper. Our social media video producer is Hillary Kissinger. For Terry Gross and Tanya Mosley, I'm David Biancooley.

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2: No rain for a while. All the storm systems are going through the northern and central plains. In the meantime, we have that high pressure system in place, so we'll get clear skies overnight. Down to 70, more hot weather coming up on Saturday. Lots of sun, and we're in the mid-90s and pretty humid. Low 70s and clear Saturday night, and then a repeat on Sunday with sunshine, mid-90s on the high, a shower or thunderstorm possible on Monday. This is WRKF, meteorologist Steve Hamilton.
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6: This is Jim Inkster, and coming today on Talk Louisiana, we will review what's happening in the political realm 46 days before the midterms of November 3rd. Three seasoned politicos chiming in. Troy Hebert, the former state lawmaker, who is a Trumpian conservative, will be joined by Ted James, also a former state lawmaker, who is a Democrat, lost a tough race for mayor a few years ago over losing to Sharon Weston Broome in the primary and ultimately to the winner of that race, Sid Edwards. And he is close to Kamala Harris, who's expecting to run for president in 2028. And we'll also hear from Jan Moeller of Invest in Louisiana. How much bread and butter issues will determine the election? And Eric Schlosser, the author of Fast Food Nation. Now the news.
7: Live from NPR News in Washington, I'm Ryland Barton. President Trump says he is banning CNN, MS Now, and Politico from the White House due to what he called unfavorable coverage and threatened that more prohibitions of media outlets could follow.
8: When you look at CNN, it's just fake. That's why their ratings are no good. When you look at MS Now, which used to be MSNBC, which some people call MSDNC, Democratic National Committee, it's fake news. It's fake news.
7: It's Trump's latest test of constitutional First Amendment protections. He's long bristled at news coverage he says casts him in a negative light and has a history of filing lawsuits against news organizations and lashing out at individual reporters. The Pentagon unveiled guidance for mandatory testosterone testing for male service members 30 and older today. It leaves out women for now and faces questions from medical experts. Defense Secretary Pete Hegseth said in July that screening troops for what he called testosterone deficiency was necessary to allow them to operate at their absolute best. A group of former military leaders are calling to protect free elections in the November midterms. NPR's Quill Lawrence reports the Trump administration has suggested federal agents might interfere at polling stations, which is illegal.
9: In a video, some of the country's most experienced retired generals urge Americans to support the election process and respect the results, including General Stanley McChrystal, who led special ops in Iraq and Afghanistan.
10: I've seen this country at its best, and I've seen what's worth protecting.
9: And other former combat commanders and intelligence directors like Lieutenant General Douglas Lute.
11: These aren't liberal ideas or conservative ideas. They're the rules of the road, the ones that make self-governance possible.
9: The seven retired generals don't mention any politician or party, though in the past several have criticized President Trump's refusal to accept election results. Quill Lawrence, NPR News.
7: The Iran war and Russia's war in Ukraine are fueling rising oil prices. The national average price for a gallon of regular gas is now $4.47, up from $3.20 a year ago. Diesel is at a record $6.45 per gallon. That has a direct impact on shipping costs for everything from groceries to clothing.
12: Unfortunately, most forecasters don't see a lot of relief on the horizon. And, you know, it's not just the spike in crude oil prices that's causing this pain. The cost of refining that crude into products like gasoline and diesel has also soared. The risk of persistently high energy prices is one reason the Federal Reserve opted to raise interest rates earlier this week. The central bank's on the lookout for signs that higher energy costs might drive up other prices. You see that, for example, with the cost of airfares. They're up more than 23% from a year ago, and that's largely because of costly jet fuel.
7: That's NPR's Scott Horsley reporting. Wall Street closed out an up-and-down week with a mixed finish for major stock indexes today. Today, the S&P 500 rose less than 0.25%. This is NPR News. Anthropic says that its AI model, Claude, is helping build its successor. It says Claude is handling 26% of the research and development for Anthropic, completing tasks under human supervision. Anthropic CEO Dario Amodei and other AI leaders have been advocating for a slowdown in AI development because of safety concerns. Anthropic is a financial supporter of NPR. Poland's Prime Minister Donald Tusk says Russia is planning to strike countries supporting Ukraine. As Esme Nicholson reports, it comes amid a series of airspace violations along NATO's eastern flank.
13: Addressing Polish lawmakers on Thursday, Tusk said Russia intends to fire drones or missiles into NATO territory and then claim they are accidental in order to test NATO resolve. Tusk said he'd received intelligence from NATO, Ukraine and US agencies but did not specify which ones he was citing. He stressed that there is nothing to suggest an invasion, but signalled that Poland is about to face a real test of its commitment to Ukraine. Tusk appealed for unity within Poland and NATO to guarantee a resolute response to any attacks. He also underscored Poland's own commitment to the alliance's defence. For NPR News, I'm Esme Nicholson in Berlin.
7: Rose Friedman, an editor and reporter across NPR's cultural coverage for 15 years, has died. She brought a love of sound and storytelling to the newsroom. Among her favorite topics was food. She instilled a spirit of joy and curiosity that will be deeply missed by the many people she edited, worked with, and mentored. Rose had breast cancer and died at home in New York City. She was 38 years old. This is NPR.
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6: This is Jim Inkster, and welcome to Talk Louisiana, originating from the Investar Tower in Baton Rouge. And we are pleased to have the audiences at WRKF in Baton Rouge and WWNO in New Orleans joining us for Politics Friday. Your number, 877-217-5757. Our email address is talk@talklouisiana.org. We have three seasoned politicos to discuss what's going on with the midterms 46 days away on November 3rd. Troy Michael Hebert, the former state lawmaker who has been on this show a few times as a Trumpian conservative. Ted James, former state lawmaker who is a Democratic stalwart who has been part of the Kamala Harris team. And, of course, there is an anticipation that she may run for president a third time. And Jan Moeller of Invest in Louisiana. And that's something that is important because he deals largely with bread and butter issues, and elections usually are determined by the economy. But this one, come November 3rd, could be determined by any number of things, and that's why we have these people here to opine, and we look forward to hearing from you. Again, the number is 877-217-5757. Robin Dow is producing. The New York Times puts it this way. In Georgia, Republican strategists are privately discussing whether the Senate race has drifted beyond the party's reach. In Kansas, Vice President J.D. Vance campaigned for a Senate Republican, even though a Democrat there has not been elected to the Senate since 1932. In Nebraska, a new Republican super PAC just sprang up to spend to defend a billionaire incumbent. And across the country, President Trump's political operation is investing in what once was appeared to be a bright red Senate race in House districts, in many of those, including several in Texas that his party claimed to have safely gerrymandered only a year ago. So right now, 46 days out, it looks rosy for Democrats, but we know there are often October surprises. And the president in the past has been a good closer in elections. And Troy Hebert, is there hope for Donald Trump to retain his majority in the House and Senate, or is this a lost cause?
17: Well, you know, as a conservative, not a Republican, but as an independent conservative, I think the Republicans need to hope for the best, but they need to prepare for the worst. I think we have a perfect storm brewing with everything that's going on between gas prices, grocery prices, and all these other things. And I think we're a little far out for them just to blame Biden, because they've had about, 18, 20 months to kind of fix this thing. I do believe this, though. That at the end of the day, I think the Democrats still have some issues like open borders and men playing women's sports and other very sensitive social issues that'll keep people voting Republican. The question is I believe that which side is more motivated, and it tends to look like that the Democrat are a lot more motivated than the Republican voters.
6: Ted James, how do you see it?
18: And I'll tell you that I'm in D.C. right now, and I'll tell you that the energy is electric around voter participation, engagement. I think it one of the things that you mentioned about October surprises, I know those better than anyone, that it's not ever wise to count out an election until the polls close. So I'll tell you that the energy is there. There's a lot more investment in the party financially. I think that we're a lot more organized. The issue around the price of groceries and the rising gas prices, when we, have a president that's basically saying he doesn't care about the war. He thinks that it'll be a good investment in the end. You have the vice president out there begging, just give us one more chance, like a husband who's cheated on his wife for the fifth time. I think that, we're in the driver's seat. And, all Democratic elections turn on turnout. And if we don't turn out, we are not going to win. So I think that from here until the polls close, the effort has to be turnout, turnout, turnout.
6: Jan Moeller is, of course, a guy who follows the economy, and in Louisiana, 1 in 5 of our residents live below the federal poverty level. And the economy right now in this country is good for some, but based on what's going on, the trends are that it's not good for many others, and perhaps most others. And there's that, and there's the war in Iran, which, of course, has contributed to inflation and now higher interest rates. But the president, Jan, appears to be fixated on other things, including the Kennedy Center. What's your take of the focus of the guy who is our president of the United States?
19: Well, you're right, Jim. I mean, Donald Trump does seem to have taken his eye off the ball. A lot of people voted for Donald Trump because they believed he would improve the economy, bring down prices, and keep us out of foreign wars. Those things have not happened. And as he kind of gets mired in these things, he seems to be spending more of his time and focus on his home renovation and interior decorating hobbies. And I think people can see that. People can see a ballroom being built for $1 billion, asking the taxpayers to support that at the same time that they can't afford to put gas in their car. Here in Louisiana, you mentioned the poverty data that came out just this week. Louisiana is dead last. We have the highest poverty rate in the country last year. We used to say, you know, I'm old enough to remember when we used to be 49th and we'd say, thank God for Mississippi. If you're sitting in Mississippi right now and you're thinking about something besides football, you're saying thank God for Louisiana, because they're actually 2 percentage points lower than us in poverty rates. So we can only go up. And I think I get the sense voters are concerned more about their economic plight than maybe who's playing women's sports and maybe even who's coming across the border. But we'll find out in 46 days.
6: 877-217-5757 is your Talk Louisiana number, and you're hearing the voices of Jan Moeller, Ted James, and Troy Hebert. Patricia in Baton Rouge, you're on. Good morning. We start with you, Patricia.
20: Hey, thanks. Good morning. Mr. James, I'm a little worried about Vice President Harris running for president again, and I was wondering, since I haven't seen it anywhere, if you could tell us what she is doing to help Democrats win in the midterms. Thanks.
18: Yeah, that's a good question, Patricia. I thought it was my mom for a moment. I was going to get really embarrassed when I heard Patricia from Baton Rouge. I thought my mom was calling to check on me. But, you know, I think that the vice president is in the driver's seat. She's crisscrossing the country. She's raising money. She's helping candidates, you know, to encourage turnout. I think that if she decides, she will be the front runner. That a decision, to my knowledge, has not been made, but I know that the vice president has been using her time outside of office for the past, you know, 18 months to help other Democrats down the ballot. She was in Louisiana last month helping to the state party raise money. She met with our Senate candidate Jamie Davis and some of our congressional leaders and pouring in resources and doing what she can from where she is in California.
6: Now, she would almost certainly block Gavin Newsom from running if she runs, and indications are she will. Newsom is considered by many to be a good candidate, a flawed candidate, but somebody who has been tested, is from the largest state, certainly is telegenic. Do you have any idea on who would be the better candidate nationally as far as the electorate between Vice President Harris and Governor Newsom? Ted?
18: You know, one thing, yeah, I heard Governor Newsom just this week indicate that he wouldn't run if she ran. Now, I know that there are a lot of conversations left to be had. There are a lot of, you know, I'm hearing John Ossoff a lot. You know, I'm hearing, you know, of course, some of the far left are, you know, asking for Congresswoman AOC to run. So to me, I think the excitement around a potential Democratic nominee outside of Kamala Harris is taking place. But, you know, again, if Kamala Harris is in, I will be putting all of my energy and efforts with my good friend. But, you know, we still have a few ways to go. I think that the midterms will do a lot to help her and inform her decision on where she decides to go and what her family wants to see. But, you know, for me, I want to see a very engaged party primary. I mean, you know, for 109 days to stand up a presidential campaign, that's extremely hard, and what she had to do 2 years ago.
6: James and Harvey. James, you're on with our guests. Hi, James.
21: So yesterday was Constitution Day. And it's my opinion that our president seems to want to change it a lot, ignore it, or might not even know about it. But Republicans normally wrap themselves in the flag. What happened yesterday?
6: All right. Troy, why don't you respond first to James and Harvey?
17: Well, I can tell you, he makes some good points. I do think this, that, you know, as far as the Constitution, that this, you know, the whole political environment has been turned upside down on his head, basically, with President Trump's ability and willingness to take on fights that probably most other politicians never would have done. And sometimes, you know, I guess that old saying, where you stand depends on where you sit. And sometimes people agree with it. But I think at the end of the day, I think people are looking for some peace right now. There's just so much going on every day that people want to go back to the days, and they wane for the days of simpler times. And right now, we both know it's not simple times we live in.
6: 877-217-5757, and we will go back to the phones, and we'll also discuss the Senate race in Louisiana, Julia Ludlow against Jamie Davis, back after this timeout.
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0: The United Nations started its new session, and ambassadors from all over the world are at its New York headquarters. But what many people both inside and outside the organization are wondering is, does the UN succeed in its mission of advancing peace, security, and human rights, or is it effectively toothless and irrelevant? I'm John Donvan, and we're debating the question, is the United Nations obsolete? That's this week on Open to Debate.
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6: This is Jim Inkster. Thank you for being with us for Talk Louisiana, Friday Politics on WWNO in New Orleans and WRKF in Baton Rouge. Your number is 877-217-5757, and our email address is talk@talklouisiana.org. 46 days away from the midterms, and Julia Letlow was thought to be in a safe position, and she is still regarded as a solid favorite in the race against Jamie Davis. But Davis is running a vigorous campaign. It's not so much a media campaign, but he is doing it the old-fashioned way. He's traveling all over the state. He's making lots of appearances. Letlow is not doing as much, and she is saving her powder for the home stretch as far as media activity. But she is a congresswoman who's been banged up a bit by her two Republican opponents in the primary, in John Fleming and Bill Cassidy, and her stock trades are under scrutiny. Jamie Davis has been largely an unknown quality, but he has an exotic background for a candidate for the United States Senate. He's a farmer, and he's from a rural part of the state, and he's, for all intents, a political newbie. Jan Moeller, you mentioned the fact that Louisiana has economic numbers that are now listed as the worst in the nation. The median income in our state, by the way, is $60,000. It's below the national average of almost one and one half times that, at $87,000. But what about the Senate race, Jan Moeller?
19: Well, I never try to predict what the voters are going to do, and we don't know what turnout is going to be. And of course, you know, we're a nonpartisan organization, so we don't get involved in races. I did have a chance to meet Mr. Davis a couple of months ago, and I found him very knowledgeable, and I found him, he knew a lot, certainly about farming, and he comes from the Louisiana Delta, which is the poorest part of the poorest state in the country. And he's been farming land up there for a long time. And so he spoke very eloquently about the effects that tariffs and trade policies have had on making that job a lot tougher. Now he has a big job to do, obviously, in getting his message out to the voters. And this is has been a Republican state for the last, a decade and a half. So he has an uphill climb, but I know he's working very hard, and it'll be interesting to see who turns out on November 3rd. And we'll let the voters have their say.
6: And, James Carville, who'll be with us next week, says he thinks that Davis will come at the very least within 10 points, inside 10 points of Julia Letlow, which would be an accomplishment, but of course, victory is what ultimately counts. And Carville is out on the limb as saying the black Democrat running in Mississippi, Scott Colom, and when I've heard various pronunciations of his name, but he believes he's going to win. Ted James, have you been following that race?
2: I have not. I have been following, you know, a bunch of races here in the state that I live in.
18: and focusing on some friends that I know who are running in other states. But, you know, Jamie has a very unique story. I think that he has a story that resonates with voters, especially in the northern end of our parish. Northern end of our state. This race is going to turn out. It's going to dictate this race. I'm here in D.C. now about to moderate a panel on the Louisiana versus Calais case. I will tell you that Democrats are angry with the Supreme Court decision. Democrats are angry with a lot of the changes middle of term redistricting that has impacted Democratic voters. So what will be the test? Are Democrats angry enough to show up at the polls? At this point, the issues are out of the table. One of the things that, I could pick apart Republican arguments all day long, but Republicans fall in line. No matter how much they don't like their candidate, no matter how many issues, no matter how much they vote against their own interests, they're going to vote for the person that has the R behind their name. Our Democrats, we have to be angry, we have to be pissed off, we have to be mad for us to show up. And I think that there are enough angry Democrats that Jamie will come very close. I think that he has an opportunity to win it if Democrats show up. Now, that is a very, very, very high hill to climb, but I think that it's doable with the energy and some of the excitement that I'm seeing.
6: Well, if Jamie Davis wins, it likely will mean Democrats are winning in a lot of places they weren't expected to. And Troy Hebert, how different will it be for President Trump if he has to deal with a Democratic majority in the House and Senate as opposed to what he's had the last 20 months?
17: Well, first, I agree with my old friend Ted. I mean, I think he made some good points. You know, I'm a firm believer that hate/anger trumps love in politics. And I think you see that happening today is that sometimes people don't vote for a candidate. They're voting against the opposition. And so I think that Senate race in Louisiana, the concrete is set in it, and I think Julia walks in. But the real question is, going to your point, is what about some of these other closest states like Kansas and Iowa and other ones that were never in play, and in particular Texas, the great state of Texas. Look what's going to happen there. I would think if you were a betting man, you're probably going to put your money on Tallarico. And that spells nothing but trouble for President Trump. And we both know, look, it's hard. He has trouble playing on the playground sometimes with others. And when he's in control, it's easy. But if he loses control of at least one body in Congress, they're going to give him some fits. And unfortunately, he already has a reputation for taking his eye off the ball. They're going to tie him up 10 kind of ways till Sunday. And sadly, all of us lose when that happens.
6: 877-217-5757. Please be concise in your remarks to our guest, Trevor in New Orleans. Trevor, good morning. You're on Talk Louisiana.
4: Good morning. I'm hearing a lot of Democrat, Republican voting this way, that way. What I'm not hearing is, last I looked, I think about 27% of Louisiana is independent, and no one's talking to me. I was wondering if y'all have a statement on that.
6: All right. Well, Jan, as you said, your group, Invest in Louisiana, is not involved directly in politics, but independents are growing in Louisiana as far as registration, and it would mean that I would suspect they're somewhat uncomfortable with both parties. What does that mean, and what does it mean for a message to people like Trevor in New Orleans?
4: That's an excellent point. And I'm a registered nonpartisan as well, and sometimes I wonder if the people running for office are speaking to me as well. So I think your caller makes an absolutely excellent point. Independents, nonpartisans, as we call them, are going to be pivotal in all elections. When I get polled, I always get asked, when I say I'm an independent, do you lean Democrat? Do you lean Republican? Everybody tends to lean some direction. But I think you're right. A lot of people are a little tired of both parties, don't really see themselves aligning completely with one or the other. And that's going to be the big pivot point in Louisiana and I suspect around the country.
6: Patrick in Baton Rouge, let's get you in. Patrick, you're on with Troy, Ted, and Jan. Hi, Patrick.
5: Hey, I disagree with Jan that this is a Republican state. We had a Democrat governor for 8 years, but now that we're making a U-turn, Space Vets, Gateway to Space, Louisiana is going to be the gateway to Mars. It's going to bring a lot of money. And then on top of that, the environmental, impact, the coastal, restoration that Elon Musk is going to invest in. This is a big win for Louisiana.
8: All right. Well, Ted, do you see it as a big win?
18: I'll go back to the previous caller. You know, I think that, you know, when independence buy groceries. So when Jamie is out there talking about, how the cost to put food on the table has risen, how, the president made all these different promises, I think that independents too are listening to the president with this offer of a $5,000 check. So when Jamie is saying that the president is not going to do, make good on that promise, I think he's talking to independent voters. Now with SpaceX and Meta and all these different things, you know, I think there are going to be some investments here in Louisiana. Normally Louisiana, we're at the end. You know, I am concerned about some of the environmental, you know, issues that I'm hearing. But, you know, at the end of the day, Jan has said multiple times, and we are have the highest poverty rate. Any type of investment, those that folks that have been elected, the mayors in those areas, they're excited about those investments here. But with anything, you know, of course, there are probably some unforeseen concerns that we don't know about.
8: AFTUF 772175757 is your number, and we're back with more after this.
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22: Lawmakers are looking to rein in local police departments' use of flock license plate reading cameras as public anger brews over the expanding surveillance network. This week, a bipartisan pair of Congress members introduced the No Flock Act, though it wouldn't fully ban them. Paresh Devay has the story. He's a senior writer at Wired.
24: The idea is that states would lose out on 10% of the surface transportation fund. So this is money that the federal government gives to states for roads, bridges, and highways if they fail to put in place limitations on the use of flock and other license plate readers. This bill specifically calls for 5 permitted uses, like finding cars that are tied to a felony crime or finding a missing person. Although there are certainly critics of flock and, you know, who feel like this kind of technology should not be used at all, because any opportunity where it's available, there will be some abuse. But at least here, the lawmakers are saying, well, let's put in some place some rules. So at least, you know, if they are violated, we can do something about that. And it's an interesting proposal because this is how we ended up with the national drinking age of 21 years old, because the federal government threatened to take the same pot of money away if states did not put in place those rules.
22: Yeah, I mean, even stopping short of banning the devices, it seems clear from the number of controversies that have come up about misuse or, you know, security shortcomings with these systems, that there are still a lot of big questions about how the footage is being used, how it's being stored, who has access to it, and under what conditions. So it seems like even if jurisdictions are going to use these, there's a lot of policymaking questions left.
24: Correct. The company probably prioritized speed to, you know, market, you know, being faster to sell these and put these devices out there, and prioritize that over security. Just this week, my colleagues revealed that there is an encryption key that is left unencrypted inside the flock cameras that allow you to access sort of recent footage. I mean, this shows if a vandal, if a criminal does sort of get their hands on one of these cameras, there is a potential to access data and video recordings. This is exactly the kind of thing people have been concerned about. And so there is more scrutiny and oversight that seems to be due.
22: And this, the bill is a bipartisan bill. This just seems like another case like AI where the sort of, you know, partisan landscape has not fully calcified. So do you think this bill has a chance of going somewhere?
24: I mean, it's tough, even though there is this deep-seated concern about this kind of technology. I mean, there just doesn't seem to be momentum to get something done.
22: That's Paresh Devay at Wired. This conversation was part of our Tech Week in Review segment. You can find it on our website, marketplace.org/techbytes. Jesus Alvarado produced this episode. Erica Soderstrom also produces our show. Gary O'Keefe and Ming-Chin Chiguan are our engineers. Daisy Palacios is the supervising producer. Nancy Fargali is the executive producer. I'm Megan McCarty-Carino, and that's Marketplace Tech. This is APM.
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8: This is Jim Inkster. Thanks for being with us for Friday Politics. And we continue with Ted James, Troy Hebert, and Jan Moeller. Your number is 877-217-5757. And Troy, of course, is from the Acadiana area. And right now there is much concern and perhaps much anticipation of the SpaceX program that Elon Musk is investing $100 billion in Vermilion Parish. Troy, how do you see this?
17: Well, you know, Jan touched on the average income of people in Louisiana, and I have to say this. Whether you like Governor Landry or not, you have to tip your hat to him. He's done more, and I've been in politics 30 years at the state capitol. He's done more than any governor I know in 2 years to bring jobs, and I mean good paying jobs, to the state of Louisiana. And I think that in itself will help turn that around, Jan, and maybe put us not only ahead of Mississippi, but several other states. And think about this. Space is the future, and Louisiana will be leading that future thanks to Elon Musk and Jeff Landry.
8: Jan, what do you think of SpaceX?
19: Well, I'm glad we brought this up, because I think obviously jobs are a good thing. We want jobs, high paying jobs, especially. We have a lot of jobs in Louisiana that just don't pay a living wage, and these jobs promise a lot more than that. One of the questions we've been asking is, what is the cost? What are we giving up in order to get these unprecedented investments? As far as we can tell, the tax breaks given to SpaceX, owned by the richest man in the world, is really the largest package of tax breaks for any economic development project in American history, $27 billion. That's money that could have been used to build up communities, to provide services, to build roads, infrastructure. And so we are giving up a lot to get these projects. These projects are being conceived in secrecy. Public officials are being asked to sign away their right to tell their constituents. So I think there's a lot of good, but I think we need to really look at what we're giving up to get these projects into our communities. And did we give away too much to these giant corporations?
8: Mm-hmm. Now, with the midterms 46 days away, every member of Congress is on the ballot. And in Louisiana, there are two open seats because Julia Letlow is running for the U.S. Senate, and she was in the 5th District. And in the 6th District, Cleo Fields opted not to run after his district was redrawn. And there are multiple candidates, including three prominent Democrats in that race. But the two Republican frontrunners as of now, Both state lawmakers, Rick Edmonds and Blake Miguez, are going after each other tooth and nail. Troy, you know them well. This is a bitter fight between the pious preacher and the macho marksman.
17: Well, that is true. I tell you this, if you want to know why people just really hate politics today, we live in a time where a person can't even fill up their tank in their car with gas because of the cost. When they go to the grocery store, they can't take the big basket anymore. They got to grab the little basket because they don't have enough money to fill up the big basket. And despite those bread and butter issues, we're talking about and we're fighting about where somebody lives. I mean, that is just ridiculous. And I can tell you this about this race. Look, it's real simple. Blake Miguez is not only a solid conservative and a hell of a campaigner. He's got over $3 million in the bank. That's twice as much than all his opponents have compared together. Now, I don't agree with money buying votes today in politics, but I can tell you, when you got a district of 700,000 people, whispering your message doesn't get out if you only have a few hundred thousand dollars. So I think it's a no-brainer. I don't think it's a race.
8: Ted, what do you think?
18: And I'll tell you, as someone who, you know, outraged the whole field and finished third, I can't say that $3 million is going to ensure that Blake is elected the next congressman. I do agree with Troy that just the tenor and the ugliness around this campaign has gotten way away from the issues. You know, for me, my hope would be that we elect a congressman that is of the same party as I. That's my first hope. The second hope would be someone that lives as close to Baton Rouge as possible, because with Baton Rouge and this parish having three different congressmen, that doesn't bode well for the parish in which I live in, because it's so hard to get one congressman to focus on one parish. And when you have three fighting over the capital region, my hope is that we have somebody singularly focused on the capital region and Baton Rouge when they get to D.C.
8: Again, 877-217-5757. If you'd like to get in under the wire with Troy Hebert, Jan Moeller, Ted James, let's go to Mike in Baton Rouge. Mike, you're on with our guests.
12: Hey, good morning. Look, I'm a no-party voter that voted for Kamala Harris at pretty much at gunpoint. But my question is, how much worse could it have been if she'd have got elected? I mean, we're paying diesel gas. You got Cash Patel, Whiskey Pete. How much worse could it be?
8: Troy, what do you think of Mike's observations?
17: Well, unfortunately, I think a lot of people share his observations, and I definitely don't agree with the fact that it would be better if Harris would have won, because you have to remember, it's not just Harris, it's the apparatus. I think that goes along with that. The problem is that I think President Trump took his eye off the ball. If he would have just done half the things he said he was going to do, we wouldn't even be having this conversation this morning. But I do believe this, that people have to remember that when the Democrats were in control, it wasn't a whole lot better, which is why two of the three people on your show today, me and Jan, are independents. We don't believe in parties because our parties have failed us. And, you know, I really believe this, that, you know, a smart man learns from his mistakes, a wise man learns from other people's mistakes. The Democratic establishment needs to learn from the mistakes the Republicans have made, and they need understand that a fresh face will sweep the next election.
8: Well, Ted, would have Vice President Harris gotten us into a war in Iran or initiated tariffs on many of our closest allies? Would she have done those things?
18: Number one, the vice president warned us about everything that's happening. Number two, under the Biden administration, which I was a proud member of, we had unprecedented investments in infrastructure in the state of Louisiana, unprecedented investments in USDA form, and we talk about all those different things. We look at the lending numbers for small businesses. They were higher under the Biden administration than any other administration in recent history. Under this president, I know Kamala Harris wouldn't be focused on spending billions on a ballroom fighting with the Kennedy Center. She'd be fighting for working families, as we hope that our government would do. The other thing, I think that the Congress would be working probably better together with a president that's focused on issues and not popularity and not trying to keep their name on the dollar bill, their names on bridges, the names on all these different things.
8: All right, we're going to try to get as many of you in as we can, and we're remaining time with Jan, Ted, and Troy. Let's go to Rebel in Baton Rouge. Rebel, please be brief. You're on. Good morning.
13: Hi. Thank you so much, Jim, and thank you to your guests. Look, Donald Trump has his eye on the same ball it's always been, himself. Why don't we stop pretending about this stuff and consider this as normal? What else do you think that Trump and the Republican Party will do to continually interfere, disrupt, and cheat?
8: All right. How do you see that, Troy, as far as potential election chicanery? Rebel believes it's a real threat.
17: Well, I don't know how much of a threat it is. You know, it is kind of ironic that the Republicans have said that the elections were rigged last time, but yet they swept the House. They swept the floor. They won everything. I don't think the elections are so much rigged other than the fact that right now what's happening is that the indication is that people are getting scared to go vote at the polls. And which is why you see mail-in ballots increasing and other things that we have less control over.
8: All right, James and Metairie. James, you're on with our three guests. Hi, James.
14: Hi. Hi, good morning, everybody. Mr. Hebert, Louisiana has the highest rates of poverty in the country. At the same time, LSU has a football team roster valued at about $50 million. And then we have a bunch of self-promoting politicians who have forced the posting of something called the Ten Commandments in the public schools as a distraction. Sir, we're a dysfunctional state.
8: All right, we'll just let that leave as a remark from James and Metairie. Eden in New Orleans. Eden, you're on Talk Louisiana. Hi, Eden.
15: Hey, good morning. How y'all doing?
8: Fine.
15: I would like to speak on this issue of the SpaceX facility, the tax breaks, the NDAs, the legislation right. That was passed prior to the members of the community finding out about this, that, for instance, prevents any person living near this monster development from seeking legal redress if their homes are damaged by sonic booms or inevitable pollution.
8: All right, let's go to Jan. Jan is the guy who follows these state projects with Ernest. Does Eden bring up some real concerns that are valid?
24: Absolutely she does. I mean, if you live near this, the legislature basically took away your right to sue. And we also know that, the federal government is waiving a lot of the environmental protection laws for this project. So a lot of the regulations and the process that you would expect to be followed in a public way has kind of been thrown to the wayside because we're so eager to get this investment.
8: David in Atlanta. David, please be brief. You're on with our guests.
16: Mr. Hebert, Donald Trump was adamant regarding the Fed cutting interest rates. Well, the Fed raised interest rates Wednesday. They only control, for the most part, short-term rates. But the 30-year, the 20-year, and the 10-year government treasury obligations, the interest rates on those went down.
8: All right. What about Trump's attacks on Jerome Powell for being the head of the Fed when interest rates were up? And now with the new guy, Trump is giving him a pass and the implications of the higher interest rates. What do you make of that, Troy?
17: Well, you know, your caller brings up probably one of the best points we've been talking about, and because it affects so many people. The crazy thing about these Feds is that they think that interest rates or driving the inflation. It's the high cost of fuel and other things that's driving the cost of groceries and everything that we have. And that to raise interest rates at this time is just, it ought to be illegal.
8: All right. We do have to roll, but this has been quite a trio. We look forward to hearing from all of you again. And thanks for your generosity with your time and insights today. Jan Moeller, Ted James, Troy Hebert, and we're back after this with more Talk Louisiana.
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8: This is Jim Inkster, and thank you for joining us for Talk Louisiana. In our last quarter hour, we are joined by Eric Schlosser. He was a person who hit the scene in a huge way a quarter century ago as a journalist and food writer, and his book is one for the ages, Fast Food Nation, and on September 22nd, as in 4 days from there. Now there will be a 25th anniversary, an updated edition of Fast Food Nation, The Dark Side of the All-American Meal. And good morning to you, Eric Schlosser. It's been a while, but it's great to share the microphone with you again.
0: Hey, thanks a lot. Thanks for having me on.
8: It's our honor. And again, your number is 877-217-5757. You argue that as food production has grown more industrialized and consolidated, foodborne outbreaks have grown right along with it in scale and severity, and that the current administration is actively dismantling the food safety infrastructure. How much of a worry, a concern is this?
0: You know, I think we've seen this summer how much of a concern it really is. We've just had a series of foodborne outbreaks, and we're very lucky that the Cyclospora outbreak that was connected to iceberg lettuce was a pathogen that's not that dangerous. I mean, you don't want to get Cyclospora. If you do, you're going to be sick for a few weeks. But there are other things like Salmonella, botulism. I recently wrote about botulism for The Atlantic and about how there was a recall of infant formula contaminated with botulism. And that is a really serious illness for infants. And in many ways, you know, I've written about the meat industry. I've written about different parts of the food system, but the infant formula part of it is really disturbing because these are the most innocent, helpless members of our society who have great lives ahead of them. And if the infant formula is somehow contaminated, it's to me, if a society can't protect its newborns, then we've got a real problem.
8: We're hearing the voice of Eric Schlosser. He is the author of Fast Food Nation, and the 25th anniversary edition is coming soon, The Dark Side of the All-American Meal. And Fast Food Nation altered the way America thinks about the way it eats. It remains required reading for those concerned about the impact that fast food has on our economy and our health. And as we know, we have a severe problem with obesity in this country. The average male today weighs about 40 pounds more than the average male in the U.S. did in 1960. How much is our diet the culprit?
0: It's hugely the culprit. When I wrote Fast Food Nation 25 years ago, I thought that it was all the fat and sugar and extra calories in fast food that was speeding the obesity epidemic. We now know that it's the ultra-processed qualities of much of this food. All these additives, all these chemical names, when you look at the label, you have no idea what they are. And scientists are beginning to think that it affects our gut biome, the bacteria in our butt that help digest our food. And America, we used to be an incredibly fit, strong nation that, you know, the settlers of this country had to be hardy. And now we've gotten to the situation where there are some companies that are selling ultra-processed fast food that are making us obese.

0: GLP-1 drugs to get rid of the obesity, but you have to be on the drugs for life. And we need to get back to a more natural diet of unprocessed foods. And I think it's possible, but the reason I write these books and these articles is to show people what they're eating and where it comes from, because the big fast food chains and the big meatpacking companies really don't want you to know where their food is coming from.
1: And when politicians talk about making America great again, rarely do they refer to what you're saying, that we used to be the fittest nation on the planet, and probably now we're the least fit.
0: Yeah, and, you know, I have a lot of problems with Bobby Kennedy Jr. on many levels, but the Make America Healthy movement, in theory, is right on the mark, but it just turns out that it was a political sham, and that, you know, the Trump administration is completely in bed with these big food companies. And the MAHA movement, you know, has achieved getting rid of food coloring in breakfast cereals, which, you know, that's great. But when you're talking about the more substantive changes that we need, it's clear that there's huge popular support for healthy food in schools, for, you know, better labeling and all those kinds of things. But I don't really see any of that happening in Washington right now. I see all of this being used as a way to get people's political support, and then they're really not doing anything about it. And one last thing about Bobby Kennedy, the cutbacks in our food safety system under his department are just outrageous. And, you know, that's one of the reasons why we're seeing all these outbreaks, and why, unfortunately, I think we'll be seeing more of them.
1: Well, we have a budget that is bigger than any budget in the history of the world, and it hasn't been a case in which DOGE or these other cuts have had any effect. In fact, the deficit and the debt are rising faster now than ever before. But you say the budgets of federal agencies responsible for preventing foodborne illnesses are at grave risk. How grave?
0: Incredibly grave. And the amounts of money that we're talking about are minuscule. I mean, FoodNet is a system that was sent up by the Centers for Disease Control and Prevention to see if there were outbreaks of foodborne illness happening in the United States. And there were 8 dangerous pathogens that they were testing mm-hmm. for routinely. And the Trump administration has cut FoodNet by 3/4, meaning that they're now only going to test for 2 dangerous pathogens, saying that FoodNet was too expensive. The total annual cost of FoodNet was $7 million, which, when you look at the trillions of dollars that are being spent on other things, $7 million is nothing. And yet, that was an essential surveillance system for dangerous foodborne pathogens that it had taken years for the CDC to set up. Now, what people need to understand is these food companies are not evil. They don't want their customers to get sick. They're not deliberately making people sick. But the crucial thing to keep in mind is they don't want to be held legally responsible when you get sick. And if there's not a system to test for dangerous food, there's not a system to trace it back to the stores, and there's not a system to get the dangerous food off the shelves, then people will be getting sick, but they won't be able to know what made them sick, and they won't be able to hold the companies that got them sick legally responsible for it. So this is really a way to evade legal liability. It's not like they're deliberately trying to make us sick, but I think, you know, companies that sell tainted food, contaminated food, should be held responsible.
1: All right. Well, Eric, you note that the budget for FoodNet costs less than what the administration spent to refill the reflection pool at the Lincoln Memorial. And you go ahead.
0: No, I mean, in terms of federal spending, I mean, $7 million, it's gone in the blink of an eye. It's nothing. And yet that $7 million is to protect 325 million people from getting sick. And it got, the budget got slashed.
1: You make a case that America's food system is largely dependent on the hard work of immigrants, farm workers, dairy yeah. workers, meat packing workers, people in restaurants. They often earn low wages, endure brutal exploitation, And instead of being

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1: It's almost here. 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
2: I'm Christopher Kimball from Elm Street Radio. This week, we're finding out the new rules for dining out. How do you split the bill? What's the best way to send back a dish? And is it ever okay to have your phone on the table?
3: If you wouldn't take a book out to read, would you also take out your phone?
2: How to be a good

0: information about Austin Tice is located. And the commander has agreed to go on FaceTime and guide our source's person to the information. And they say we can go with them. So we head to an intelligence facility. The guard tells us we can enter, but we must be out by sunset. So we only have around half an hour.
1: We're literally racing from room to room. He's on FaceTime, video call with the commander.
2: Oh, there's still a padlock on the gate.
0: The commander says we have to get through a locked door at the end of a corridor. There doesn't seem to be any way. But then I glance to my right. There's a narrow ledge that would allow me to climb around it.
2: Okay. It's not working, I'm going to climb over.
0: But it's above a 5-story drop. I take a deep breath, swing over the edge, and reach for the wall. With my legs dangling, I pull myself up.
2: Managed to get round the lock gate. I'm just pushing the door so he can get in. Go.
0: The man and Sarah come through, and we enter the room. In front of us is a massive locked safe.
3: He's saying, can you go look for the keys in the general's office?
0: The Syrian commander messages to say to open the safe, we need a key. And that's in another room around the corner, along with the key to the gate I've just climbed around. It would have been good to know that earlier. We head to the room.
3: He's saying we need to look here.
2: If I lift this up, can you look underneath? Oh my God.
3: Oh my God.
2: Let's try it again. Yes. Oh my God, it's the key, it's the key. I've done it. Oh my God, it's open. Oh my God. We found Austin's file.
0: In my hands are Austin Tice's secret Syrian intelligence files. And they're hundreds of pages long. I can't believe we've uncovered them. We take photos to make a copy rather than remove the evidence. These files were never meant to be seen by the outside world. Now, we're about to find out what's inside. Where is Austin Tice? Is presented by me, Josh Baker. For full credits and the latest episodes, search for I'm Not a Monster Presents, wherever you get.
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9: Now, some situations require you to have the right words. But today on People Fixing the World from the BBC World Service, it's all about ideas that need no words at all.
10: We've had users saying, I'm autistic and this would work better for me. Like, I'm not comfortable picking up the phone and speaking to people. I prefer this method.
9: We'll join a book club with a difference.
11: I was a bit worried that it wouldn't have a happy ending. But I enjoyed the book. I just think it's a very difficult topic to go through in general.
9: And hear about an emergency app in the UK that can save lives.
12: I knew I wasn't able to communicate verbally what was wrong.

0: And then it's just like the whole stage is surrounded by a sea of thousands of people who all want a leaf from the Jacks. So we're throwing leaves out into the crowd. Everyone's cheering, and it just it explodes into this sort of this amazing feeling of in intense goodwill and happiness, really. Spirit of summer, and I think very much for them, the Jack, although he's ceremonially been slain, he lives on through them taking home the leaves, and they really believe that the leaves, they'll keep the leaves for until the next year, in the belief that it'll bring them luck and good fortune. It always is quite a solemn moment, especially when you take the frame of the Jack away from the hill. We whisk him away quite quickly afterwards. And the natural sort of frame, it looks like you're carrying a body away, and like there's about three bogies on each side, almost acting as pallbearers. So you're carrying the frame of the Jack, his spirit's flown out with all the leaves, and you carry him back to a garden nearby. And he's put away, and then it's the start of summer, and the Jack will die down in the winter, and he'll be born again in the spring, and with that's it for another year.
1: When the crowds finally drift away from the West Hill, there isn't a leaf left on the grass. Jack has worked his magic. The past speaks to the present, vibrant and irrepressible. And the present shouts back.
2: How long before the green disappears from your cheeks?
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1: You've been listening to In the Studio from the BBC World Service. 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
9: Hello, welcome to the newsroom. I'm Ankur Desai. The US and Denmark have announced a deal giving America permanent control over Greenland's security and other needs, but there's speculation that it won't change much.
10: Donald Trump can make it seem like a win because he needs that internally. But until we see otherwise, most people consider this to be a prolongation of what was there.
9: South Africa's Minister of Police addresses the outcry over the killings of 9 women near Johannesburg in just 2 months.
11: A lot of men have been left behind. Their positions in families has also, they've lost their positions in families.
9: Protests are expected at Ed Sheeran's first show since Support Act Macklemore was dropped over pro-Palestinian comments.
12: I have talked to multiple people. They've told me they're planning on sneaking flags in, making a scene. They have seats close to the stage and they think that Ed's going to see them and they're okay with getting kicked out.
9: And in Paraguay. The story of the recycled orchestra that turns trash into music.
13: Live from NPR News in Washington, I'm Windsor Johnston. President Trump says the U.S., Denmark, and Greenland have reached an agreement giving Washington what he calls permanent control over the island's security. NPR's Emily Fang reports the deal follows months of tension over Trump's repeated push to acquire Greenland.
14: In a post on social media, Trump says this agreement is perpetual and will allow the U.S. veto power over proposed sensitive investments in Greenland. It would also forbid

0: So did people actually leave those daycare centers feeling more confident that they could use the advantages of AI technologies?
1: Yeah, I think people left with mixed feelings. Many of them were heavy users of these videos and had shared them with friends and family for years. Most were acting with good intentions because they genuinely believed that information could help others. One participant, a former journalist, told me he spent around 5 hours a day collecting and sharing these videos. For him, it was a way to stay connected with friends and keep his mind active. He was surprised to learn that some of the information he had been sharing was false. Mm-hmm. But the workshop also gave him practical tools to verify information more carefully in the future. So overall, I think people did leave feeling more confident.
0: Is there a political component to this story?
1: Yeah. So a Taiwanese national security official told me that over the past year, authorities have observed that some AI-generated health and lifestyle channels shifting their content during election period to support particular political narratives, suggesting that closer ties or even unification with China would be beneficial. But it's often difficult to determine who is ultimately behind these channels.
0: Thank you so much. Yiting Chang from BBC Chinese talking to us from Taipei. And that's all we have time for today. Thanks for listening and until the next time.
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3: Really hot and really humid for the next few days with our big high pressure system still in place over the Gulf Coast states. Mid-90s for us for this afternoon's high and lots of sunshine. Overnight, we're in the low 70s and clear and then very humid again on Sunday. It'll be a sunny day with our temperature in the mid-90s, but factoring in the humidity, it'll feel like about 105 during the afternoon hours. Scattered showers coming up Monday. This is WRKF, meteorologist Steve Hamilton.
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6: Welcome to Left Right and Center. What role is AI playing in your life? Are you excited? Like it's helping you organize ideas, plan trips, write better emails to your boss? Or are you scared? Does it feel weird? Like it's taking over our lives in ways we don't yet understand? And at the end of the day, who's going to draw the line and regulate? Well, a growing number of voices in government are calling for action. Even leaders in the industry say things need to slow down. But some, like President Trump, say there's great risk in regulating. We could fall behind and let countries like China lead the way. If AI is here to stay, no matter what, shouldn't the United States be in the lead? We'll talk about if and how to regulate an industry growing at an unimaginable pace. And then we'll talk about trust in elections. The president is casting doubts, though his effort to restrict mail-in voting was knocked down by the Supreme Court. Still, if his party loses, what's next? That is next on Left, Right, and Center.
7: Live from NPR News in Washington, I'm Windsor Johnston. Google says for the first time, its artificial intelligence model Gemini was involved in hacking incidents that were not planned. The news comes after other tech companies have reported AI agents going rogue. NPR's John Ruwitch reports on a series of episodes that are raising concerns about AI spinning out of control.
8: Google says there were three instances of its AI going off script, all of which it says it reported to the entities involved. The company says during a standard evaluation, its AI model found public information online and guest credentials to access websites it thought were part of the test. In all three, it says the model stopped. The company did not say which entities were breached. Heather Adkins, vice president of security engineering at Google, says the company worked with a partner involved in the model training to change the testing process. Adkins says the event highlight the importance of training AI to act responsibly. Concern about AI going off script has soared in recent weeks, and the Google incidents add to a growing list of examples. John Ruwitch, NPR News.
7: President Trump says he's banning three major media outlets from the White House. The president on Friday accused CNN political

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3: Really hot and really humid for the next 2 days with our big high pressure system still in place over the Gulf Coast states. Mid-90s for us for this afternoon's high and lots of sunshine. Overnight, we're in the low 70s and clear and then very humid again on Sunday. It'll be a sunny day with our temperature in the mid-90s, but factoring in the humidity, it'll feel like about 105 during the afternoon hours. Scattered showers coming up Monday. This is WRKF, meteorologist Steve Hamilton.
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5: The United Nations started its new session, and ambassadors from all over the world are at its New York headquarters. 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I'm John Donvan, and we're debating the question, is the United Nations obsolete? 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
6: From NPR News in Washington, D.C., this is Weekend Edition. I'm Scott Simon. This hour we'll have Ron Elving on the Week in Politics, then concerns in Europe grow about Russia. A report from Kabul on Afghans who are living around Taliban restrictions. And Ben McIntyre's new real-life spy story, Redwood, about a KGB agent in revolutionary Iran who tells MI6 he wants to pass them some secrets.
7: But he had a secret of his own, and his reason for flipping to the West, if you like, was unlike any spy that I've ever come across before. He leant over to McCready and said, I have a problem.
6: What do you think it was? First, we have our newscast. Today is Saturday, September 19, 2026.
8: Live from NPR News in Washington, I'm Windsor Johnston. The United States, Denmark, and Greenland have reached an agreement expanding the American military presence on the Arctic island. President Trump says the deal gives the U.S. permanent control over Greenland's security. Adrienne Murray reports from Copenhagen.
9: Leaders in Denmark and Greenland have welcomed the agreement with the United States, saying it would strengthen Arctic and North Atlantic security. A deal is expected to be signed at the UN General Assembly next week, but would still need parliamentary approval. It's good for NATO and Europe, Danish Prime Minister Mette Frederiksen said, adding that it doesn't affect the sovereignty and territorial integrity of the Danish kingdom. The text of the agreement is not yet public, but in a lengthy social media post, President Trump said the US would be granted permanent control over security in Greenland. There was no mention of any territory changing hands. However, he said the security pact prohibits American adversaries from building bases in Greenland. For NPR News, I'm Adrienne Murray in Copenhagen.
8: Saudi Arabia issued air raid alerts overnight as Houthi rebels launched another round of missiles at the kingdom. An explosion was heard in Riyadh, the first such threat to the capital since fighting resumed. NPR's Aya Betraoui reports the escalation comes as the Houthis accuse Saudi Arabia of carrying out hundreds of airstrikes across Yemen this week.
10: Residents of Riyadh, including journalists there with Reuters and the AFP, reported hearing sounds of explosions over the Saudi capital late Friday, apparently from interceptions of Houthi ballistic missiles. The attacks on Riyadh mark another escalation in the war in Yemen. The Iran-backed Houthis say they're targeting Saudi airbases in response to Saudi airstrikes on Yemen. The group's also targeting Saudi energy sites and has imposed a blockade on Saudi oil tankers in the Red Sea. Last week, the Houthis pushed out Saudi-backed Yemeni government

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3: I'm Windsor Johnston with these headlines. President Trump will travel to the United Nations next week. He's expected to meet with the acting president of Venezuela. It will be their first face-to-face meeting since the U.S. removed Nicolas Maduro from power. The White House has not disclosed what the two leaders will discuss. The president says he's banning CNN, MS Now, and Politico from the White House. He's accusing the news organizations of spreading what he calls fake news. The scope of the restrictions remains unclear. The price of diesel has reached another record high. The average price for a gallon is $6.49. According to AAA, that's up about a dollar from a month ago. I'm Windsor Johnston, NPR News in Washington.

0: Over the Gulf Coast states, mid-90s for us for this afternoon's high and lots of sunshine. Overnight, we're in the low 70s and clear and then very humid again on Sunday. It'll be a sunny day with our temperature in the mid-90s, but factoring in the humidity, it'll feel like about 105 during the afternoon hours. Scattered showers coming up Monday. This is WRKF, meteorologist Steve Hamilton.
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3: From NPR News in Washington, D.C., this is Weekend Edition. I'm Scott Simon. This hour, how rising gas prices can drive down the economy. Then an NPR report on how families who are finding it hard to get information about loved ones who have been injured and have even died in ICE detention centers. And Chef Patrick O'Connell on growing up a troubled child but finding his way in the kitchen.
4: Well, the wonderful thing about restaurant people, their unique brand, much like theater people. You're not only allowed to be as crazy as you want to be, you're invited to be as crazy as you want to be.
3: His new book, Maine, Middle, and Gay, first our newscast. 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
5: Live from NPR News in Washington, I'm Windsor Johnston. President Trump's threat to ban several major news organizations from the White House is drawing sharp criticism from press groups. NPR's Ron Elving reports Trump has accused CNN, MS Now, and Politico of deliberately spreading what he calls fake news.
6: There's broad agreement that the president cannot do this in the manner he wishes. Once he opens the door to the media, he cannot close it partially to exclude those whose reporting may displease him. It's been to court, been ruled a violation of the First Amendment guarantee. And the president of the White House Correspondents Association, Jackie Heinrich, noted yesterday that the constitutional protection does not depend, quote, on whether the president likes a news organization's coverage, agrees with its reporting, or approves the questions its journalists ask.
5: That's NPR's Ron Elving. Reporters for all three organizations remained on White House grounds through last night. In a post on social media this morning, MS Now says it's been denied White House access. Protesters formed a human chain around the Kennedy Center in Washington, D.C. last night. The dispute intensified after a federal judge blocked an effort to restore President Trump's name to the building, ruling that only Congress can rename it. Laura Bly, a former National Symphony staff member, says she's baffled by the president's focus on the Performing Arts Center.
7: It's a nightmare because Donald Trump isn't interested in the performing arts. He never has been. I think he saw the Kennedy Center as low hanging fruit, that he had the right to appoint most of the trustees and tell them to make him chairman and tell them to put his name on it, and he just thought it would be an easy target.
5: The president has suggested tearing the Kennedy Center down, calling it a, quote, dump. The administration has been ordered by a judge to provide 30 days notice before beginning any demolition work. It was a mixed week on Wall Street as investors faced the prospect of higher interest rates. NPR's Scott Horsley reports energy prices continue to climb, but that hasn't stopped shoppers from spending.
8: The Federal Reserve raised its benchmark interest rate by a quarter percentage point on Wednesday. It was the first rate hike in more than 3 years as the central bank tries to tamp down stubborn inflation. The spike in energy prices triggered by the U.S. war with Iran shows no sign of easing. Diesel fuel is especially costly, with the average price up more than 70% since the war began. That's tough on farmers who rely on diesel to power their harvesting equipment. It could also lead to sky-high heating bills for customers in New England who depend on heating oil. Despite the high fuel prices, retail spend

0: And this is Weekend Edition from NPR News. I'm Scott Simon.
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3: Really hot and really humid for the next few days with our big high pressure system still in place over the Gulf Coast states. Mid-90s for us for this afternoon's high and lots of sunshine. Overnight, we're in the low 70s and clear and then very humid again on Sunday. It'll be a sunny day with our temperature in the mid-90s, but factoring in the humidity, it'll feel like about 105 during the afternoon hours. Scattered showers coming up Monday. This is WRKF, meteorologist Steve Hamilton.
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4: I'm Windsor Johnston with these headlines. The U.S., Denmark, and Greenland have reached a deal expanding the American military presence on the island. President Trump says it bars adversaries from establishing bases or making sensitive investments without U.S. approval. Thousands of demonstrators protested outside of the Kennedy Center in Washington, D.C. last night over its indefinite closure. President Trump has threatened to tear down the venue. A federal judge this week said the administration would have to give 30 days notice before any demolition. The CEO of OpenAI will brief the UN Security Council next week about the risks of artificial intelligence. Sam Altman is expected to urge international coordination and shared safety standards. I'm Windsor Johnston, NPR News in Washington.

0: Stardate September 19th. Two well-known star patterns highlight the northern sky this evening. The Big Dipper is low in the north-northwest at nightfall and in the northeast at first light tomorrow. And W-shaped Cassiopeia is just the opposite, in the northeast at nightfall and the north-northwest at dawn. As that sequence tells us, both star patterns make a big circle around the sky during the night. They circle the north star, Polaris, the hub of the sky. All the stars in the northern sky appear to move around Polaris, the result of Earth turning on its axis. For much of the United States, the stars of the Big Dipper and Cassiopeia never set. They're close enough to Polaris that they never drop below the horizon. So they're in the sky every day and night of the year, endlessly circling the North Star. Such stars are called circumpolar. The number of such stars from any given location depends on your latitude. From 30 degrees north, anything within 30 degrees of Polaris always remains above the horizon. From 50 degrees north, it's anything within 50 degrees of Polaris. So as you go farther north, more stars are circumpolar. And if you go all the way to the North Pole, all the stars are circumpolar. Nothing ever rises or sets. Each star follows the same path across the sky night after night, circling Polaris, the hub of the northern sky. Polaris won't keep that position. We'll talk about its successor tomorrow. Our web address is stardate.org. For the University of Texas McDonald Observatory, I'm Billy Henry.
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6: From the Gulf States Newsroom, this is the Gulf States Gumbo, your weekly serving of stories from Alabama, Mississippi, and Louisiana. I'm Deputy Managing Editor Orlando Flores Jr., chopping it up this week. Last month, hundreds of people converged on downtown Birmingham, Alabama for a niche sport that's near and dear to my heart. It was the Feast World Series, which is comprised of skateboarding, BMX riding, and street basketball. Growing up back home in my small town of Burke Burnett, Texas, me and my group of friends in middle school were actually the reason that our town built a skate park, because they got tired of all the skateboarding all over the local park and leaving a mess behind, so they say. Fast forward 20 years, and when sports and culture reporter Joseph King came to me telling me about Feast being in Birmingham, I immediately knew this was a story that we had to cover. Each year, it attracts the top international extreme sport athletes, some with hopes of making it to the Olympics. Think of it as more of an internationally focused version of the X Games. The Gulf States Newsroom's Joseph King was there to cover the event and to ask, why, of all the places in the U.S., Birmingham, Alabama? For the answer, he turned to Kendall Gooden, He does the scouting for the festival's host cities.
7: You are from America, right?
8: Yes, I am. I'm from Kansas.
7: So how did you find your way into Feast?
8: It's a long story. I've been outside the U.S. about 10 years, so I started working in China originally, teaching English, and then did a lot of different strange jobs over the years there. And then the very last job I did was in Shanghai, working for Hurricane, working for Fees, helping develop the series in China, finding new sponsors, building skate parks. And then that was towards the end of COVID. So as COVID ended, we wanted to take a break from there. So we were going to move back to the U.S. No, I didn't think the company would ask me to come to the headquarters. In the end, they invited me to work in France at our headquarters in Montpellier, France, which is where I've been for the last 3 years, just about. And then for the last 2 months, I've been here in Birmingham. I've become a local.
7: Is that normal to, like, for the preparation of this? Like, you go to, like, the whole city and stay there for a few months?
8: We'll do that sometimes, but not often 2 full months. We just know how important the U.S. is for us. We really believe this is an incredible strategic place on our World Series, and we knew the U.S., especially Birmingham, deserves the time to figure out the local partnerships, the associations, and really create something long-term and, you know, with an atmosphere of the local place. Have the presence of place inside of our event is kind of why we took all the extra time to be here.
7: When you think of Birmingham, you may not think of action sports. Because when I tell people about this, they're like, why Birmingham?
8: It all kicked off with a meeting from some people. David Galbaugh, shout out to a really good guy at the CVB, Convention and Visitors Bureau of Birmingham. I met them at a conference in Lausanne, Switzerland, of all places. We gave them a quick introduction to our event, and they just started describing how they're very ambitiously trying to bring new events, create this amazing vibe in the city of major events, sports, all that stuff. And they told me the different kind of events they were bringing. That started everything off. Then when we came here to do a site visit, they took us all around the city. We stayed some days. We started to get the vibe. We saw how passionate everybody here is about sports in general. Of course, like you said, there's a lot of traditional sports passion. And, you know, I come from Lawrence, Kansas, so it's the same world of, like, college sports and all that. But in addition to that, you just see that there's a vibe to the city. There's young people. There's also, how do I say, it's not necessarily what you might think of just as an Alabama city, because there's really cool music scene, artistic scene, people like the skate shop here, the skate culture. And then finally, they took us on to see some sights, and we went to the City Walk, which is where we are. Funny enough, this is the last stop they took us to, and it was kind of, I can't believe it was, should have been the first stop, because when we saw here, it was immediately like, yes, we want to do the event in this space. It's honestly one of the best skate parks in the U.S. It's unbelievable.
7: Say that again.
8: I say it's one of the best skate parks in the U.S., in my opinion. Maybe it's blowing it up, but it's undercover, so it's a completely covered skate park. Has a massive street area, has a pump track, has a bowl, a high-level competition bowl. I'm partial to an outdoor skate park, so if you can be outdoor and covered, that's incredible.
7: What was it like growing up for you when it came to action sports? Were you a skateboarder? Did you bike?
8: Did
7: you BMX?
8: Yeah. I could say I was not very good skateboarder, but I was definitely a skateboarder. I think my generation is all heavily influenced by action sports culture, and it's honestly the introduction of me to music as well. You know, Tony Hawk Pro Skater and skate videos like Girl, you know, Yeah Right, and things like that. That's how I learned my music taste. So for me, it's such a core part of my whole, I guess, vibe and culture that I've always loved action sports for that. Tony Hawk Pro Skater, Super Nintendo, that soundtrack was like, oh, wow, you know, that kicks things off. And then you started going to the skate shop and watching skate videos and started skating yourself. And
7: same here. I grew up seeing Tony Hawk, Rob Dyrdek.
8: Yes, sir.
7: You know, those guys. I'm 27 now. Yeah. I grew up in Birmingham. I wanted to skate, and I tried to skate, but I didn't have access to places like this. Birmingham just built this recently, within, like, maybe the past, like, 10 years. What does it mean to possibly plant a seed or be the catalyst of some kid out there?
8: I mean, that's awesome to hear you say that, because it's definitely one major part of what we think about with our events. So our events, we're not just a show, you know, we don't just come to town and put on a show and leave. Every single stop of the Fees World Series, we want it to be a long-term place, and it's for that exact reason. You know, you have the skate park here, so you've already done this major step, just like you said, a place where kids can skate, do BMX, and get into this culture, which, you know, I think it's very healthy to be a part of. It gets you maybe out of the streets from doing other things into skateboarding. It teaches you perseverance, all that stuff, which is why we believe in these sports. And then we just bring our events and use it as a launch pad to motivate people. We also, this is the reason we do junior and amateur competitions in all of the sports, is to influence that next generation. You know, I'm proud to say we have some really cool stories in Montpellier, for example. Anthony Jean-Jean, who is an Olympic bronze medalist, one of the best BMX rider in France, his first event was at Vies, you know. That was Montpellier's, our kind of longest-running flagship event. And just seeing that progression path and being a part of that is massively important to us. Yeah.
7: Can you explain how, like, this point system leads to, like, a qualifying for the Olympics, right?
8: For example, we have a lot of Federation World Cups and competitions in our events. The federations are then feeding into the road to LA 28. So, for example, the UCI BMX World Cup going on right behind you, those points count towards the Olympic ranking and counts towards the road to LA. That's why you see Team China here in full force. That's why you see countries all being represented wearing their uniforms. That's a big part of these things. And on the other side, we also do non-federation competitions, like the skate competition here. It's not directly linked to the Olympics or federation. It's just cash prizing, getting money back into these athletes to keep them supported, both amateur and pro. So we have both approaches.
7: How do they qualify for this event? Like, is there like a buy-in? Do you have to like apply?
8: Or? Yeah, it depends on the sport. So if it's part of a Federation World Cup or something like that, there is a whole process through the federation to qualify to be in these competitions. So the UCI is the cycling federation of the world, and they have a very clear system to be able to participate in a BMX World Cup. So that's managed by them. They bring the teams. FIBA, the 3x3 basketball, they build the entire tournament roster, except for we being the host city are given 5 slots to choose who we want to bring. So that's a little interesting where you can kind of influence and choose, you know, do you bring more U.S. teams? Do you choose teams that are really strong on social media to help with the promotion of the event? You link all these things and create a story yourself there. Yeah. So skateboarding, this is 100% our decision. You know, this is non-federation. So we decided today, for example, we did the skate crew battle. This is so fun. So you can't do that everywhere in the world because there's not always like a very developed skateboard ecosystem where there are crews, but the U.S. is the, you know, birthplace of skateboarding. So we did a crew battle where we have the local skate shop and 4 other shops competing in a tournament as a part of a team. So that's just one part of it. Then we also do pro street contest, junior competitions, bowl competitions, women competitions, all of these together. We just kind of choose the schedule that we think is going to be the most entertaining.
7: So did you reach out to like the skate shop to say, hey, do you want to participate? Or like, okay.
8: Yeah, for sure. In the U.S., it's so cool to do that. I would say that's one of the more fun parts of the job is getting to go visit skate shops, talk to them, learn about their culture. For example, Faith Skate Shop here, it's an incredible story. Peter, you know, started his skate shop almost, I think he said 20 or 30 years ago.
7: Yeah.
8: You can imagine, like, Birmingham, Alabama, 20, 30 years ago, starting a skate shop, you're definitely kind of the frontiersman, and it's really cool hearing his story and being able to, like, help promote them, get his athletes as part of our event. So, yeah, that stuff's always super, super fun.
7: What is it, the process of, like, getting the judges to come in? Like, you know, is it, like, how do you find them? Because I know a lot of guys, they might be traveling right now.
8: Yeah. Judges, I mean, thankfully, we've been around for 30 years, so we have an incredible community of people that we know. And then you choose judges based on, first of all, professionalism. You want people that know the tricks, know the sport, know how to do proper judging. So we choose that professionalism. Who's someone that represents the culture and is good to plug in there as well. But yeah, it's always great to have people that have maybe an OG or someone that's been around the scene for forever, well-respected. Of course, we want them to be our judges, and we also work a lot with Olympic judges and Federation judges to make the plan.
7: I think it's in the junior division, but like
8: a junior division.
7: Kid can compete, and like they can like get like a trip to like another country or something.
8: Yeah, that's absolutely right. So for the BMX competition, we developed this with our awesome partner Hyper Bicycles. As we did it's called the Vies Junior World Series presented by Hyper. And what we're doing is every champion of the junior competition gets a free flight and trip for them and a guardian to the next stop of the Vies World Series. So actually here, it kicked off in Montpellier earlier this year. So Montpellier, we had a the junior competition, and a German kid actually won that. And he is now here competing at the junior competition in Birmingham. So it's an incredible link. And when we gave him the prize, this is like the, you know, the best part of the story is when we gave him the prize, he was so stoked because he had never been on a plane before. This is his first trip ever is coming over here and competing. So he's loving it. And then the same story will happen here. Whoever wins here gets a free trip to Shanghai in October, FIES Shanghai.
7: And we have this thing with the Gulf States Newsroom called Gulf States Gyms. Gulf States Gyms, G-E-M-S.
8: Okay.
7: So basically, it's like, it could be a park, you know, it could be a store, anything like that, an attraction, that you would say is a gym being here in the South. So what would be your gym for you?
8: Oh, that's hard. I got like a list of seven things I like, but I have to choose one?
7: You can choose multiple if you would like, you know what I mean?
8: All right, I'm going to try to put it down to three. Okay, so one thing in Birmingham that just blew all of our minds was the motorcycle museum.
7: Barber Motorsports?
8: Thank you. Yeah. The Barber Motorsports Museum. That place is unbelievable. It's so nice. Well, and knowing that those bikes are all, like, supposed to be able to run crazy. Then massive shout-out to Piggly Wiggly. Big fan. Big fan of Piggly Wiggly. That's my stuff over there. Also, Bucky's.
7: Okay.
8: So, big fun of those. And let me think. And Faith Skate Shop, man. Shout out to Faith Skate Shop for being a pioneer and being out here and supporting skate in the South. So, yeah, those would be my spots. And also, side mention to my own little passion, which is disc golf. I went to some good disc golf places while I've been here. We're all absolutely delighted to be here. Our ultimate goal is to make this a legacy thing, you know? We want to make this what Montpellier is for Europe with FIES, is the next ultimate action sports place.

0: That was sports and culture reporter Joseph King talking with Kendall Gooden, the head of host cities for the Feast World Series. 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
2: Really hot and really humid for the next few days with our big high pressure system still in place over the Gulf Coast states. Mid-90s for us for this afternoon's high and lots of sunshine. Overnight, we're in the low 70s and clear and then very humid again on Sunday. It'll be a sunny day with our temperature in the mid-90s, but factoring in the humidity, it'll feel like about 105 during the afternoon hours. Scattered showers coming up Monday. This is WRKF, meteorologist Steve Hamilton.
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1: Really hot and really humid for the next few days with our big high pressure system still in place over the Gulf Coast states. Mid-90s for us for this afternoon's high and lots of sunshine. Overnight, we're in the low 70s and clear and then very humid again on Sunday. It'll be a sunny day with our temperature in the mid-90s, but factoring in the humidity, it'll feel like about 105 during the afternoon hours. Scattered showers coming up Monday. This is WRKF, meteorologist Steve Hamilton.
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5: Coming up next on Louisiana Eats, we celebrate 40 years of the slow food movement. We begin with ethnobotanist and mixologist Danny Childs. Not sure what to put in your cocktail? Danny explains that a world of ingredients can be found right in your own neighborhood.
6: The spruce trees and pine trees that people use for landscaping, the dandelions that are the bane of every lawn keeper's existence, well, they're really nutritious and delicious.
5: Then we speak with food historian Sarah Lohman. 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
7: If you're already traveling somewhere, make a point to go on these little food adventures and really get mixed up in the local food culture.
5: That's all coming up next on Louisiana Eats. But first, the news.
8: Live from NPR News in Washington, I'm Janine Herbst. A huge crowd of protesters locked arms to form a human chain in front of the John F. Kennedy Center for the Performing Arts in D.C. yesterday, angry over the recent closure and President Trump's threats to demolish the memorial to the slain president if his name isn't on it. NPR's Ava Berger has more.
9: The Kennedy Center looks different these days. A tarp almost completely obscures JFK's name from view, and security barriers prevent anyone from going in or out. That's why yesterday, protesters held signs, wore red, white, and blue, and chanted. Hands Off the Arts organizers, like D.C. drag performer Tara Hoot, said they want to spread awareness.
10: I hope it inspires people to take action, to call their elected officials, those elected officials to take action and make sure they take care of this historic space of American history.
9: The future of the Arts Center remains in limbo as a legal battle plays out in federal court. When asked about the potential demolition yesterday, Trump said, quote, "I'm ready to fix it, but that the Trump administration should be recognized for that work." Ava Berger, NPR News, Washington.
8: In Pennsylvania, health leaders say there was a possible measles exposure at Children's Hospital of Philadelphia's NICU. Officials at the hospital say it happened in the main building at several times and locations on September 11th. Pennsylvania has the biggest and deadliest outbreak in the U.S. this year, with more than 760 cases and 4 reported deaths. Lauren Shoup's 2-month-old was exposed to measles during a routine visit to Children's Hospital of Pittsburgh and had to spend 21 days in quarantine.
11: It's sad that families like us are paying the price for the decisions of people who choose not to follow, like, science-backed advice, because we certainly will vaccinate her when she's able to be.

0: Philadelphia say they're working to give all NICU infants preventative antibody treatments to help protect them. Waterfront houses across the country are threatened by erosion and sea level rise. NPR's Rebecca Hersher reports, when a house collapses into the water, it's impossible to clean up all the debris.
1: Waterfront homes are threatened in California, Maine, Michigan, and Virginia, among other states. One of the hot spots for home collapses is Dare County, North Carolina. 32 homes have fallen there since 2020. Contractors, volunteers, and government workers pick up a lot of the debris that ends up strewn on the beach, but some of it is swept out to sea. Dave Halleck is the National Park Service Superintendent for Cape Hatteras National Seashore.
2: If it sinks, it's on the ocean floor, and it does not get removed.
1: That's bad for ocean creatures and for people who fish, surf, and swim. A bill that would help remove homes before they fall is stalled in Congress. Rebecca Hersher, NPR News.
0: You're listening to NPR News from Washington. A big college football game between number 8 Ole Miss and number 7 LSU gets underway in Oxford, Mississippi today, but the game's being overshadowed by the return of one coach to the place he abandoned last year. Steve Futterman has more.
3: LSU head coach Lane Kiffin used to coach here at Ole Miss. Then last year he bolted, leaving before the season ended to take over at LSU. And fans here, like Rhonda Loeb, haven't forgotten.
4: We all feel like we got slighted by the way Lane left.
3: When Kiffin left, Mississippi was about to take part in the college football playoffs. Former Mississippi Governor Haley Barbour is a bit more direct.
5: I think he's a narcissist.
3: And Ole Miss student Bailey Wood compares it to being dumped by a boyfriend.
6: I just feel betrayed. Not a favorite person for sure.
3: This will not be a warm and fuzzy homecoming. For NPR News, I'm Steve Futterman in Oxford, Mississippi.
0: The heirs of Holocaust victims have filed lawsuits in California to reclaim paintings in Los Angeles and Poland that were looted by the Nazis. This after California implemented new laws and Congress strengthened claims to art that was taken during World War II. One suit wants watercolors painted by a Holocaust survivor under duress at the Auschwitz Nazi concentration camp returned. Museum officials, though, argue that they legally own the works. It highlights the tension between preserving history and addressing the trauma of families affected by the Holocaust. 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
10: 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I'm Poppy Tooker. 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The wine hasn't changed. They just learned to better appreciate what was there all along. On this week's show, we explore how we can improve our enjoyment of food and drink by learning to taste with intention. We begin with Mandy Naglich, author of How to Taste. Landy explains how sight, smells,

sound, and even expectation can affect your experience at the table. Then we meet flavor scientist Dr. Arielle Johnson. Her book, Flavorama, empowers readers to use the science of food to improvise, experiment, and cook with confidence. Finally, we look at what happens when one of those hidden ingredients of flavor suddenly disappears. Author Molly Birnbaum recounts the story of losing the sense that had made her want to become a chef and discovering a new way forward. We're tasting flavors and savoring life on this week's Louisiana Eats.

0: So picture this. You're sitting down at your favorite restaurant, and you've got a great meal in front of you. The food is perfect. The wine, exceptional. And the music. The music is so loud that you can't barely hear yourself think. It turns out that noise isn't just annoying. The sounds around you can actually change the way your food tastes. Sound, color, smell, even the shape of your plate can influence what you experience. Mandy Naglich has made a career out of understanding why. She's a food writer, a professional taster, and the author of How to Taste, a guide to discovering flavor and savoring life. Mandy says tasting is about much more than what happens on your tongue. Our sense of smell, what we see and hear, our surroundings, and even our memories play a role. And these aren't just fun facts about how our brains work. There's a lot of money invested in understanding these connections. For instance, that familiar shade of Starbucks green didn't happen by accident. Corporations aside, Mandy hopes that an understanding of the science of flavor can do more than just make us better tasters. She wants us to all slow down, pay attention, and become more aware of the experiences we're having, to savor what's in front of us rather than simply consume it. Mandy, one of the first things that just fascinated me in your book was the biological explanation of how our senses function. I have always known that my nose is a huge part of my tasting, but explain about the nerves that connect our brain to our tongue and the way they run. That fascinated me.
1: Yeah, so actually the nerves that run from the back of your tongue, so what are carrying your taste signals, you know, your salty, sweet, bitter, umami, and sour, run through your inner ear to your brain. So anything you're hearing at the time is actually affecting what you taste. So, you know, I always tell people if you have that really fancy bottle of wine, it's not good to open it in a loud restaurant. Or if you really want to savor something, you know, having a little bit of quiet and really thinking about it, it actually like physically changes the way that you taste something, what you're hearing at the same time, which is super interesting.
0: You know, you talk about even how colors affect how you taste things.
1: So pink is definitely the strongest one with our tie to sweetness. Like in that little, you know, back of our animal brain, when you see something in nature that's red or pink, that's going to be something sweet, right? You know, you're thinking of like your berries, your apples. It kind of doesn't exist in a way that's bitter or sour. So our brains are really tied to that like pink signal being sweet. There are obviously like lemon is yellow. So there's a really fun study I put in the book about Sprite when they changed their branding and they had more yellow. People thought it was more sour, even though the recipe hadn't changed at all. And people were like, I don't like the new Sprite. And they had to like study and they're like, what happens that everyone's like, and they ended up testing all these different labels in the lab and finding out that it was that like switch of color on the label that people thought was changing the flavor. And it had, you know, nothing changed about the liquid inside. It was just them seeing yellow as they were drinking it.
0: Human brains are the most fascinating thing, aren't they?
1: Just like the way, yeah, everything comes together, like the way that we experience the world. I got completely obsessed with like trying to understand how, because really all five of our senses come together when we're tasting something. What you're seeing, smelling, hearing, feeling, that all goes into taste. So
0: what does that Starbucks green do for us?
1: So that's such an interesting one because, you know, the thing that's great about big coffee is they have a lot of money to sponsor these studies, and some of them have become public now, and that for some reason green just makes coffee taste a little bit more complex, a little bit deeper. So actually, if you think about like something like ice cream, you wouldn't want that green effect, right? Like you kind of just want your quick sweetness, like flavor, but because coffee tastes better when it's more complex, you know, more, has more of a depth of flavor, that's what we're looking for. That green is like something that tests again and again for them that, it makes coffee just taste a little bit better. And then, you know, you see like your green mountain coffee at home, like you see a lot now that you everyone listening, I guess, now that they know to look for green when they see coffee, a lot of those big corporations use that green color.
0: It's amazing how you can taste something that can transport you right back to your childhood.
1: So our nose is like the super highway to like our emotions and our memories. It's so interesting because obviously we know where our nose is, and it's like connected directly to that emotional part of your brain. Literally the compounds just go right up your nose, connecting to your brain, and it kind of circumvents like our logic and reasoning parts of the brain. It goes straight to that system that's all about your emotions. So sometimes you can smell something and you almost like feel an emotion and you can't really place it. It's not always that you're like directly tied to a memory, right? And then it comes out like, oh, this person wears the same perfume as your like grandmother did or something. And you can feel this like warmth and love, and you're like, where is this coming from? But it's all, your nose has this like really emotional memory, which is so interesting.
0: So there are actually big businesses now who curate restaurant music.
1: Yeah, well, I mean, so much now about setting your restaurant apart, right, is kind of creating a whole atmosphere around the dining experience. So a lot of this curation is they're trying to really pair the music with the food. So there's actually like music that is sweet and salty and spicy and sour, which is super interesting. Things that are more pitchy actually increases what we're sensing as sour. Things that have longer notes, like more classical music, is what we consider sweet. Jazz music seems to make almost everything taste better, which is really interesting. But a lot of these curation companies also kind of are playing on your nostalgia as well. I think it's one in every seven songs should be a song that people kind of recognize. One in every seven should be totally new to them and kind of like tied to either the culture of the restaurant. So sensory is like really a cool thing.
0: Well, now that we've discussed how important it is to taste and smell and listen, would you walk us through some of your seven-step tasting process for people to actually learn to taste?
1: So the first step is kind of what we were just talking about. It's the setting. Just like taking in, before you even taste something, what is your setting? If we were out on the street, you know, and it was loud and it's a little bit hot, like that's going to affect what you're enjoying. If you're doing your setting, you know, if you can control it and make it really quiet and like a white background to really, you know, savor something and pay attention to it. The next part is also a little bit about just taking things in. It's the C step. So just taking a look at what you're going to taste. If it's something like a really beautiful, you know, composed dessert, it's only going to be that beautiful right then before you dig into it. But also if you're analyzing something like a cheese, you want to just, you know, look at, is there oils on the surface? How does the rinds look? Does everything, you know, look correct? So that's your set and your C. Then we get into the most important part of tasting, which is actually the sniff step. Really, scientists have now agreed 90% of what we consider flavor comes from smell. Then we have our like sip or sample, which is basically just actually tasting something. There's actually three different tastes we do in this step because, you know, flavor has so much going on. So we have like your initial taste, which is just, does the taste match the aroma? Is it what we were expecting? What's really interesting is a lot of the basic tastes actually have no aroma. So if you smell, I'm looking at your tea right now, you know, your tea probably has like some roasted notes, maybe some cereal notes, maybe there's like a little bit of fruity to it. But when you actually taste it, that's the only time you'll get bitterness. So coffee is a really great example. It smells like chocolate. It smells delicious. It's not bitter until you put it in your mouth. And that's kind of that first match taste. Then there's the texture taste, where we're just gonna like hold it on our tongue and just feel, especially things, you know, wine is like one that's really big of, is the mouth feel heavy? Is it silky? Is it creamy? How is it different than water? Obviously wine, you know, has a lot. Is it tannic? So that's your second taste. And then the last one is actually the most important one if you're curating a menu. It's the aftertaste taste. Mm. Because what we don't realize, if you're doing like a wine and food pairing, you're actually pairing with the aftertaste of the drink, or the aftertaste, right? So it's like, if you have like a really long, bitter aftertaste on something you're drinking, that's when you take your next bite, that's actually what you're pairing with. It's not really the initial thing, right? It's like, that's what's still sticking on your palate. So when you start thinking of that, is it a short, fast, like a really clean aftertaste, or is it something long that there's something lingering on your palate? Something like, you know, really fatty, like and creamy can kind of keep weight on your palate for a long time. And that's something to think about when you're pairing food and beverage. So those are our three tastes in the sip sample step.
0: Now we're missing one last step.
1: Yes, which is the synthesize step, which is basically just taking a moment, whether you're at dinner with your friends and saying like, oh, what did you taste the most? Or if you're all sharing an appetizer, like what stuck out to you, or had you ever had this before? But really just taking a moment to think about what you tasted. If you're doing it as a professional, this is like writing notes or closing your eyes and trying to recreate that flavor in your brain and really kind of add it to what I call like your mental flavor library. But it can be as simple as just finishing a bottle of wine with a friend and being like, wow, wasn't that great? I really was picking up on, you know, something like lily notes that I, you know, don't always experience in wine or something. And just letting that taste memory kind of settle in your brain and giving it a minute to just think through it again. I think the sit and synthesize step is like the most important part of the tasting method to really start appreciating, like I always say, savoring life.
0: You know, there's a big buzzword that always rolls around about super tasters.
1: Oh.
0: And you're a super taster, aren't you?
1: I am, but it's not always a good thing. Actually, some of our best chefs and best bartenders are non-tasters, because all super taster really means is that you're really sensitive to bitterness and some sensations like spiciness, coolness on the tongue. But these people who are non-tasters, who aren't sensitive, who don't get as much feeling from certain flavors, have to be more creative with their flavors to make something taste like something, right? So chefs who are non-tasters typically move with a lot more texture and like creativity around how something feels in your mouth and building those flavors. Whereas a super taster, everything already tastes intense. So they might, you know, step back on the flavors a little bit, have things that are a little bit more bland to other people. But yeah, 25% of people are super tasters. It just means you taste PTC, basically, which is a bitter compound. 50% of us are just walking around as tasters. You know, you can taste it a little bit. It's not intense. And then those other 25% are the non-tasters who have to work a little harder for their flavor, I say.
0: That's so interesting.
1: Yeah.
0: Now, there were just things that jumped out at me in your book.
1: Yeah.
0: And what in the heck are you doing putting mustard in your brownies?
1: And now mustard on my ice cream as well. Mustard and vanilla ice cream is like a new favorite. So this is like one of those, you know, flavor pairing things. A lot of what we enjoy about flavor is actually when things are complex, when there's like layers to things, you know. Anything that's one note tastes really artificial to us, because nothing in nature has one note. It all has a million compounds, you know. So brownies, a mustard sommelier, if you can believe it.
0: I'd never heard of that till I read your book.
1: Exactly. And he was telling me about his mustard training and everything, but he suggested doing the brownies with mustard, and I was like, I thought they tasted great, but I was like, I've got to test this. And I actually brought it to some of my friends who all are working in culinary or food journalists, things like that. And I said, here's three brownies, like taste them, see which one is your favorite. And they all loved the mustard one. And it doesn't taste like mustard. It just makes it a little more complex. There's like this really interesting bright note in there. And then it kind of, you know, chocolate has some notes to it that are like a little bit fruity. It's not all just like that roasted, caramely, nutty flavor. But I think the mustard really illuminates some of that fruitiness to it. And I don't know, yeah, everyone picks the mustard brownie. And then I told them it was mustard and they were all freaking out.
0: Now, we're talking Dijon mustard.
1: Yes,
0: we're not talking yellow American mustard.
1: I think it would work. You know, something different. You're like, oh, it's not all just like vanilla, brownie, chocolate. There's like a little bit more complexity happening here.
0: One of the things that we haven't talked about yet is how shape can affect how we perceive food.
1: Yes,
0: I was
1: absolutely
0: fascinated with what that has to do with chocolates.
1: Yeah.
0: So shape, color, and temperature.
1: Absolutely. Well, in shape, it's just, you know, when we see a sharp corner, like a square chocolate, you're brain just already is thinking something will be more intense, more sour, more bitter. It's why, like, you know, those square plates at like really modern restaurants, like it kind of just gives you a different impression of the food, right? Like you feel like it's going to be more intense or like more artsy. But yeah, chocolate's what they tested, you know, in a lab to prove that we have this, where exact same chocolates in different shapes taste different, taste more bitter when they're square.
0: And you pointed out that when you travel for these tastes,
1: yeah,
0: don't eat that chocolate bar on the flight on the way home.
1: Oh.
0: And don't be disappointed if the magic you discovered while traveling doesn't taste the same at home.
1: Yeah, so if you go to like a winery, you know, I was very lucky for work to get to go to New Zealand and like go to all these wineries, and it is truly magical. You know, you're having this fantastic wine, you're looking out at like, I can see the ocean and the vineyards. It was amazing. But the trick is, don't buy that wine you were drinking there. Buy something new and try it for the first time at home. Because when you're trying to recreate that sense, everything around me was feeding into how great that Sauvignon Blanc was, right? Like smelling the ocean, seeing everything. It's never going to taste as good again. So your memory will always be Like, you'll always be let down a little bit. But by bringing something home and saying, I love this winery, I can't wait to try this when I get home, you still have that excitement of tasting something new. You know it was from that winery that you went to, but you're not necessarily, like, comparing those memories.
0: Well, the moral of your story and the sort of mission that you're on currently is to teach us all how to better taste life.
1: Yes, savoring life is the whole thing.
0: Please explain that and how you can make an experience unforgettable.
1: Yeah, something, I mean, what we were talking about, like, scent and memory, right? And so you actually really can, like, you know, I always tell people on their wedding day, like, buy a new perfume, first time ever you've worn it, because we're tying these scents to memories all the time. So if you really, you know, want to geek things up and go out of your way to, like, create a special memory with people, like, if you have a girls trip and you're like, we're all going to wear this perfume together this whole trip, and then every time you smell that again, you're going to think of that experience. And I really think, like, these are chemical senses, or what we call taste and smell, are the things that ground us, like, into reality, right? What you're putting in your mouth, like, is reality. You're not watching a movie. You're not scrolling on your Instagram. You have to kind of be in the world when you're having that. And so gathering people together to just really think about what you're tasting and having something new together is just, I think, a really grounding and really human experience. And I think these, like, really grounding things of thinking about the world around us is, like, what makes you more human and a better connector, which makes everyone's life better, you know.
0: There's so much to learn and there's so much to appreciate in the world. Thanks for opening our eyes and our nose and our palate. Yes. And everything.
1: Yeah, I can tell you, like, really paid attention to it. I appreciate it so much.
0: That was Mandy Naglich, author of How to Taste, a guide to discovering flavor and savoring life. Coming up next, we meet Dr. Arielle Johnson, a flavor scientist who sees the world and the laboratory as two sides of the same world. Louisiana Eats returns after the break.
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0: 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Located on Veterans Boulevard, very near the parish line, Dorignac's offers everything from fine wines to freshly butchered meats and seafood straight from Louisiana's waters. It's Dorgnack's Food Center, darling. Every time we eat, there's an invisible chemistry at work. Molecules are released, transformed, and rearranged. Our noses and tongues pick up the signals, and somehow, all of that becomes flavor. For Dr. Arielle Johnson, that invisible world became a way of understanding food from the inside out. Arielle's a flavor scientist whose work takes her into the kitchens, restaurants, and bars where new ideas about food and drink are being developed. As a scientific advisor at Copenhagen's famed restaurant Noma, she worked alongside chefs who were exploring fermentation, wild foods, and unfamiliar ingredients, not simply to understand food, but to discover what it could become. Now, Arielle has turned that way of thinking into a kind of field guide. In her book, Flavorama, she brings chemistry, perception, history, and botany together to explain what's happening beneath the surface of the food we eat. And, more importantly, to give cooks a way to understand the rules well enough to break them. Well, Flavorama is just the ultimate treatise on science and the art of flavor. And you had the most incredible journey to get to Flavorama. We should talk about your time at Noma first. My God, how did you get to do that? And what was that experience like?
5: Well, such a journey. Also, sometimes I feel like I'm just making it up as I go along. But yeah, I was in grad school. I was in the viticulture and enology department at UC Davis studying flavor chemistry. But I'd gotten into that because I was really interested in like cuisine and gastronomy and sort of kind of experimental scene thereof. And in those days, this was like 2011, all of the like interesting, you know, chef R&D people were on Twitter. So it was easy to like see what they're doing, reach out, etc. And so I heard that there was this restaurant in Copenhagen called Noma that had like started their own food lab. So like not just a test kitchen, but an actual like lab for research. And I was like, oh, that's exactly what I want to do. So, you know, I sort of finagled and talked my way in to work with them at the Nordic Food Lab for a summer. And we just really hit it off. So eventually then when I graduated, they hired me full time.
0: Oh my gosh. And what did you do there?
5: It's funny because I, you know, at a place like that, well, people have job titles, but it rarely correlates to exactly what you're doing. But I was really like a scientific advisor and enabler. So to give some background, NOMA is short for in Danish Nordisk Mel, which means Nordic food. And so it was started as an experiment to cook with pretty much exclusively Nordic ingredients, which is very challenging because especially, you know, after the very short summer, there's hardly any local ingredients to cook with, like, you know, beets, carrots, potatoes.
0: Yes.
5: So if you want to have a cuisine, you have to get very creative. So they started doing things like foraging and eating wild edible plants. They were exploring insects. They were also going very deep into fermentation. So fermentation is transforming food with microbes, but it actually like creates new flavors on a molecular level, like lactic acid bacteria create acids and other aromas and stuff like that. Getting exposed to it that way, it was like the difference between if you're a painter, let's go down to the art store and buy some paints versus like creating your own entire palette of colors. So that was like very exciting to me. So a lot of stuff they were doing like that was sort of not really doing what other people had done before. It was like doing a lot of research on existing traditions and figuring out how to apply them. So I did a lot of figuring out if there was any, you know, sort of academic papers or like any kind of information about a technique and then how that could be applied creatively.
0: Well, the baseline of all of this really is flavor molecules.
5: Yes.
0: Would you explain what a flavor molecule is?
5: So, yeah, flavor is not one sense. It's a composite of several of our senses, but it's mostly taste and smell. Taste and smell are what we call chemical senses. So unlike something like vision, where, you know, your vision receptors are responding to light. For taste and for smell, there are like physical molecules that are binding to taste receptors in your taste buds on your tongue and smell receptors in your nasal cavity. So it's very tangible and physical that way.
0: It was fascinating to me that you point out that taste is hardwired into us, but smell is shaped by experience and memory.
5: Yeah, so we have, I guess, what you might call, or biologist might call, sort of strong evolutionary drives when it comes to tastes. You know, we're all born loving sweetness. Sweetness is a sign of sugar, which means, you know, easy calories and energy. Saltiness is a signal for, you know, minerals that we need. And then something like bitterness, kind of on the flip side, is for detecting things that could be, like, toxic or poisonous. So we're born, like, disliking that. But for smell, well, one, there's almost kind of like an endless landscape of smells. There aren't like five basic smells. So many smells can come from like the same smell in like different contexts, some of which are like good for us, some are not good. So we actually have to like learn what smells and flavors are delicious. So yeah, we're in that case, I guess, hardwired to make associations with smell.
0: I guess we're all in essence our own sort of food lab, huh?
5: Oh, exactly.
0: How do the molecules act as indicators for your nose and tongue? What's the role of the molecules? Because this is all about molecular science,
5: yeah,
0: in essence.
5: Yeah. Starting with taste molecules, we have essentially five basic tastes: sweet, sour, salty, bitter, and umami. And each of those corresponds to like one type of molecule or, you know, one group of molecules. You know, our perception of salty, we have a little like receptor on one of our, you know, on all of our taste buds, that has a channel that sodium ions can pass through. And then, so that sodium molecule then creates the sensation of saltiness. With something like sweetness or umami, the receptors are shaped sort of more like a catcher's mitt, that are like specially tuned to the shapes of, in the case of sweetness, sugar molecules, and in the case of umami, the amino acid glutamate. So there's sort of like a matching of the shape of the molecule and the shape of the receptor so they find each other correctly and send the right signal.
0: You have recipes in the book too, which amazed me. Something about a recipe that's dashi with MSG zucchini. You make like a zucchini carpaccio. Explain this.
5: Well, yeah. So, the zucchini carpaccio, it's basically a snack that I sometimes eat. So it's like thin slices of zucchini. Sometimes, you know, I'll put salt on it, but sometimes, instead I'll just do like a little sprinkle of MSG crystals. And it just gives it this really nice, savory, satisfying quality.
0: You know, different from the zucchini carpaccio, I thought the pork shoulder braised with sherry vinegar with gremolata, made with cilantro, oregano, and orange. What a fabulous combination of flavors that is. And how did you arrive at that? What's the inspiration behind this?
5: Well, yeah, so I think most of the like very good chefs that I know like don't really follow recipes per se. What they do is like develop, you know, a very deep working knowledge of like lots of different dishes and how to make them. But then they're able to like, you know, consider each of those recipes as almost a pattern or like a template. You know, so for like the gremolata with orange peel, you'll often find gremolatas with like lemon peel in them. And so The idea is kind of like, well, okay, so you get this citrus note. What else could give it a citrus note that would give it kind of like a slightly different vibe? Mm-hmm. And a lot of the kind of, separate from like fermentation R&D, a lot of the R&D that goes on in experimental restaurants is really sort of exploring these like patterns and templates and trying to use them on new ingredients and make delicious things with
0: and
5: them.
0: And what does the sherry vinegar bring to that dish?
5: So sherry vinegar brings acidity. So it's sour. In other contexts, you might use something like lemon or perhaps another vinegar. But sherry vinegar, since it's made from aged sherry, it brings not only acidity, but also this kind of like, you know, beautiful, fruity, caramelized depth to it. So it kind of is itself multifaceted in flavor and brings that complexity to the dish.
0: Well, in Flavorama, you literally bring together everything that you have learned about chemistry, perception, cuisines, history, and botany. What is it that you ultimately want people to be able to get from the book?
5: I mean, I think my original inspiration was just spending, you know, multiple years hanging around and working with a bunch of chefs who, you know, were all very smart, but like didn't have the scientific training that I did. But seeing that, like, well, there is so much that we know in academia and like deep in journals that is incredibly useful for what they're doing and explains questions that they've always had that like no one's ever bothered translating for them, which seemed like a real shame.
0: Well, let me ask you this question. What are your laws of flavor? You have several of them.
5: Yeah, I mean, the laws of flavor I basically came up with to have like a short way of describing like most of the general mechanisms that happen in flavor. So obviously, you know, we've been talking all this time. There's like almost an infinite number of things that can happen to create flavor. But when you like boil it down to basic mechanisms, there's like not actually that many that are happening. So yeah, flavor comes from molecules. So you need smell and taste molecules to have a flavor. Flavor is taste and smell, which I tend to push quite a bit because everyone knows that taste is a part of flavor, but the smell part is more difficult to kind of grasp. Then flavor follows predictable patterns, whether that's sort of hearkening back to, you know, looking at a recipe or a dish and seeing it as sort of a pattern of flavor elements that you could then use and iterate to make something new. And then the other two laws are about the actual like behavior of flavor. So flavor can be concentrated, infused, and extracted. Making a cup of coffee, for example, is extracting flavor, but then so is making chicken stock. So we wouldn't necessarily make a connection between coffee and chicken stock, but like mechanistically, they're extremely similar. And then finally, flavor can be created and transformed. So when you do things like the Maillard reaction, you know, grilling, smoking, also things like fermentation, instead of like extracting out a set of molecules from a coffee bean, you're essentially reacting molecules together and creating new ones. So something like caramelization, I would say, is a good example of creating flavor because it's really the only ingredients are sugar and heat. So you start out with something that's white and has almost no aroma and is just sweet. And simply by like heating it up sufficiently, the sugar molecules will start like breaking down and reacting with each other and create like hundreds of new aroma molecules. So it's all like the same matter, the same carbon that existed, just you did something to rearrange it, and then your bonus of that is that you get like a bunch of new flavors.
0: Wow. Well, it was an honor and a pleasure to have this conversation with you. Thank you so much for coming to talk with us.
5: Likewise, thank you so much for having me.
0: That was Dr. Arielle Johnson, flavor scientist and author of Flavorama. Coming up next, author Molly Birnbaum shares the story of losing her sense of smell after an accident and how it changed her relationship with food forever. Louisiana Eats returns after the break.
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0: I'm Poppy Tooker, and you're listening to Louisiana Eats, edible content for Louisiana food lovers. 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If you've ever eaten a meal with a stuffy nose, you may discover that your food is bland and less appetizing. Doctors call this anosmia, the loss of smell, and it's a condition suffered by millions of Americans. Often caused by a nasal condition or brain injury, the effects of anosmia can be devastating, especially for someone with culinary aspirations. In the summer of 2005, Molly Birnbaum was a 22-year-old Brown University graduate about to enroll in the Culinary Institute of America to train as a chef. All that changed when she suffered a dreadful accident that resulted not only in broken bones, but the loss of her sense of smell. Molly wrote about her experience in her memoir, Season to Taste, and joined me in the Louisiana Eats studio to talk about it. She began by describing what happened that day that forever changed her life.
7: Well, I was working in Boston at the time, and I went for a jog one morning, as I often did. I was living at my mother's house at the time in Brookline, and I went for a run. I was jogging up the street and came to an intersection, a four-lane highway, and it had a light, and I, you know, thought it was the time to go, so I just went straight across, and I was hit by a car.
0: So when did you discover that you'd lost your sense of smell?
7: It took weeks before I discovered that I couldn't smell, and that was in part because I was injured in so many other places. I tore the ligaments in my knee, I broke my pelvis, I fractured my skull. I was not with it for a while. But a couple of weeks later, I was recovering in my parents' house, and my stepmother, Cindy, decided to bake an apple crisp. I was having a hard time eating. You know, I wasn't feeling well at all, and she thought this would help. It was one of my favorite desserts, you know, the apples and the cinnamon. It was fall time. It was, you know, reminiscent of my childhood. But when she took the crisp out of the oven, I was in a room with family and a friend or two, and everyone was oohing and aahing over the scent of this dessert. And I breathed in, and I couldn't smell anything. And I thought, you know, this is strange. Maybe someone's in my way. You know, maybe something was blocking the scent from reaching me. But when she took it out and brought it to the room and held it under my nose, and I breathed in, I could feel the heat, the thick heat of the steam in my nose, but there was nothing else. And that's when I realized that something was truly wrong.
0: And what happened as a result of the accident was your olfactory nerves had actually detached, correct?
7: Well, what happened, I later learned, is that when I fractured my skull, and it was the back of my skull against the windshield of this car. So there was a big impact, a thump, and my brain bounced within my skull. And when it bounced at the front, it severed the olfactory neurons, which snake from the nose to the brain, kind of sheared them off with it, the impact, kind of like a lawnmower over grass. And so in one split second, they were just completely detached and no longer able to transmit these signals.
0: Explain to us the complexity of how the sense of smell works in humans.
7: Well, it is complex, and it is one of the least studied senses, so there are still many questions left. But Basically, when we inhale over an apple crisp, there are hundreds of scent molecules that enter in our noses, travel up to the top, and are received by the olfactory receptors, which then transmit signals from our nose to our brain. And these signals are patterns. You know, all of the different molecules send very different signals over many, many different neurons. And so it's almost like reading sheet music. The brain interprets these signals to be cinnamon or apples or sugar. And it's not entirely clear how we interpret these signals, but nonetheless, we do get that scent.
0: Tell me how the loss of the sense of smell affected your life.
7: It affected it greatly. When I lost my sense of smell, I had been training to be a chef. I was in love with food. I was passionate about cooking. I wanted nothing more than to, you know, spend my life in the kitchen and feed people. But without a sense of smell, I lost flavor, basically. I had known that smell and taste were connected, but I didn't realize by how much, how powerful smell was when it came to eating and tasting. So without a sense of smell, I had the salty, sweet, bitter, sour, and umami of my taste buds on my tongue. You know, I could taste salt. I could taste sugar. I had temperature and texture, but very little else. I didn't have spice or herb, all of the nuance that makes food recognizable or good. So without a sense of smell, food became mute and bland. Everything tasted the same. It was very difficult.
0: It was depressing, wasn't it?
7: It was incredibly depressing. You know, walking into a kitchen where someone is cooking, where it would once be butter and garlic, was just flat and plain. I couldn't tell when I was hungry. I couldn't tell when food was in the kitchen, when I ate it. You know, it was like my world had gone from color to black and white. But to help my sense of smell come back, I had begun talking to scientists and perfumers, you know, trying to get answers. What was going on in my nose? Why did this mean so much? Why weren't there answers of how I could recover? And many of them told me that though it was not foolproof, smelling things would help me to retrain my sense of smell, to help get it back. And that could be just taking spices out of my cupboard and smelling them one after another. That's one of the most fascinating things about the sense of smell, is that our olfactory neurons have the ability to regenerate and regrow. And even in a healthy nose, your olfactory neurons are constantly regenerating. You have new olfactory neurons. I've heard that in rats it's 30 days. I'm not sure what it is in humans, but it's relatively frequent.
0: So Molly, what did you do to go about regaining your sense of smell?
7: I was lucky. My sense of smell began to return on its own very slowly over the course of years. And the first scent returned, and it was one scent at a time. And I was chopping fresh rosemary. I was helping my mother to cook dinner, and I was chopping it for a marinade, and there was nothing. I was chopping, and then all of a sudden this smell just hit me, and it was, you know, glorious, dark green and earthy and herby, and reminded me of a moment in my childhood, of course, when I rode a horse for the first time out west. But after I got over the glee of just being able to smell anything again, I began to realize that I couldn't recognize smells that I think before the accident would have been so familiar. The words to label them would have come, you know, right to my mouth. But that was gone. And so I tried to train my nose so that I could recognize smells again in the way that I did before, kind of relearning how to smell, relearning all of the scents that were present in my daily life. It was all good scents in the beginning, rosemary and chocolate, cucumbers, which I hadn't even realized had a scent before it came back. I even went so far as to go to perfume school and smell raw perfume materials over and over, and that really did help.
0: Do you still suffer any residual effects?
7: Well, I think that I can smell today better than I could before, and I'm not sure that's because I can smell more or more intensely, but simply that I pay so much attention to scent now, and smelling things and labeling things and just being aware. So I think that the only residual effects right now are good ones.
0: A season to taste is a very personal and intimate look at your life. Why did you write the book?
7: I wrote this book because when I lost my sense of smell, I felt so lost, frankly, and I didn't have answers. No one could tell me why this happened, what would happen to me in the future, and how I could make sense of my place within this disability. And through the course of these questions, I began to meet hundreds of people who had likewise lost their sense of smell and felt its effects as much as I did. So I knew that I wasn't alone, and I knew that other people also didn't have answers. So as I went through this process talking to scientists and perfumers and chefs and flavorists, you know, I realized that there was a story to tell here that was much larger than my own. In America, 1-2% of the population cannot smell, which translates to millions of people. And you can lose your sense of smell through a head injury like mine, or simply a cold. A virus can wipe it out. And as we age, we all lose a little bit of our ability to smell. So I think it's much more common than most people realize.
0: Well, I'm thrilled that you were able to come and talk with us today, and I want to thank you so much, and please come back to New Orleans and have another sniff and taste of us soon.
7: Oh, I will. Thank you.
0: From our archives, that was Molly Birnbaum, author of the 2011 memoir, A Season to Taste. Today, Molly is Vice President and Editor-in-Chief of 10 Speed Press.

0: that's it for this week's edition of Louisiana Eats, edible content for Louisiana food lovers. As you may have heard at the start of this episode, Louisiana Eats is now coming to you from Beanlandia, a project of the crew of Red Beans. Beanlandia is a museum and tribute to beans and the crew in general, but it's also prepared to become a community center in case of hurricanes and other emergencies, complete with solar power on the roof. 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Original theme music composed by David Pomerleau and performed by Johnny Sketch and the Dirty Notes. Big thanks to senior producer Joe Schreiner, producers Blake Longlinet, Becky Retz, and George Ingmeyer, and to our business manager and social media maven, Maddie Mulladew. 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
2: Really hot and really humid for the next few days, with our big high pressure system still in place over the Gulf Coast states. Mid-90s for us for this afternoon's high and lots of sunshine. Overnight, we're in the low 70s and clear, and then very humid again on Sunday. It'll be a sunny day with our temperature in the mid-90s, but factoring in humidity, it'll feel like about 105 during the afternoon hours. Scattered showers coming up Monday. This is WRKF, meteorologist Steve Hamilton.
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0: From
6: WNYC.
0: Yep. Hey, it's Lulu. Gonna kick off today with a little ghost story for ya. So there's this woman, and she's going through weight loss surgery. And when she gets home, she starts hearing these gurgles and creaks and realizes she is being stalked by the former bits of herself. Her flesh that she has cut away. Or there is a house that is maze-like and haunted by quiet cruelties that occur between you and your partner, and it feels like there is no way out. These are some of the stories of the prize-winning writer Carmen Maria Machado. Some of them are true, some of them are fiction. All of them are charged with this sense of spookiness. I have spent hours of my life being pleasantly spooked by her, and so I was totally delighted when she wrote into our show wondering about something that had happened with her partner of 4 years, Lauren Brown.
8: You're rolling?
0: Yes. That spooked her.
8: Should I say?
9: You can say.
8: The first time Lauren and I hooked up with each other, I noticed goosebumps on her body right before she like had an orgasm. But the pattern was really unusual. Like it wasn't just universal goosebumps. It was these kind of like leopard spot goosebumps. Sometimes I'll like touch Lauren on the arm and like she'll get goosebumps like where I've touched her.
9: So it's like you leave a trace.
0: Radiolab reporter Maria Paz Gutierrez.
8: Yeah.
9: Yeah.
10: Wow.
0: And editor Soren Wheeler, who sat in with Carmen and Lauren to hear the tale.
8: Sometimes you have, you call them crispy ones, which is like they're really, really, yeah, really extra, pointy.
9: Extra crispy is like, I say that you could like grate Parmesan or like zest a lemon on me. Like they just are like so intense and feel really like sharp.
8: Right. So like as soon as we started seeing each other, I think I was just like really paying attention. Like I was just like, I've never seen this and this has never happened to me. Like, I mean, you have goosebumps like all day, like in some form or another.
9: Yeah, I'm pretty consistently getting them.
0: And what stuck out to Carmen wasn't just how often Lauren was getting goosebumps, but it seemed like they would prickle up in response to almost contradictory things.
9: You know, watching a sports highlight and music.
8: But then also like sometimes it's like moments that are like sad or like, it doesn't actually like the same emotion every time.
9: Yeah.
8: And so it was just sort of in my head. And then I was like even more closely watching Lauren and being like, what is this?
9: Sometimes I think about it and I'm like, if I was a different kind of person, I would be like, I'm haunted.
0: So Carmen started researching goosebumps and writing about them. She's now years deep into a novel with a title that comes from an old-fashioned word for them.
8: The Holy Shiver.
0: The Holy Shiver? I like that.
8: Yeah.
0: It's a term that's been used by scientists to describe the kind of goosebumps a prey animal gets when it

0: being watched by a predator, but also that the predator gets just before it goes in for the kill.
1: Like it's arousal that like connects things like sex and fear and pleasure and excitement. And so thinking about that, like it was just sort of in my head. And then I was like, what is actually happening in your brain that's moving from like, for whatever the reason is, like it's moving from this like sort of some kind of neurological impulse into your body, and why? And then I was like, surely Radiolab has done an episode on Goosebumps. That feels like a very Radiolab thing to do.
0: But it turns out we have not.
1: And so, yeah, so here we are.
0: So today on Radiolab, we right this wrong and bring you an episode all about
2: chair de poule or frisson in Spanish, calofrío.
0: Goosebumps.
3: Sometimes they're called a skin orgasm.
4: Really? I've heard someone say God bumps.
0: We head out on a journey to find out, why do we get them in these more mysterious situations? And what, if anything, are they trying to tell us?
3: We're not necessarily aware, but actually, they're kind of magical.
0: Some answers, some chills, and some honestly incredibly sci-fi sounding scientific experimentation coming your way. Pause, Soren, take us away.
5: Okay.
1: So.
6: Reporting journey. Journey. Off on a journey.
5: Right.
1: Hi.
5: Hi. So, our first stop, thank you so much for being here with us.
3: I'm so excited.
5: Was science writer Bonnie Tsui.
3: Bonnie Tsui. I'm a journalist. I have written a lot about activity, like movement, like your body moving, what that actually does to your brain. And I've actually
5: Bonnie up because she actually wrote this book. It's called On Muscle, and it's sort of like this journey through all the muscles of your body.
3: Your biceps, your butt, your heart and blood vessels, and your gut.
5: And she told us that after writing this book, she became obsessed with this one particular muscle.
3: Erector pili.
5: Yes.
0: Erector pili.
3: So erectus to raise and pili hair.
5: They're the muscle that give us our goosebumps. That was not what I would have expected. Like you spend all this time writing a book about muscles.
6: Yeah, there's so many muscles out there.
5: Yes.
3: I know. So many sexy muscles, so many very obvious muscles and big muscles. And I, of course, went for the smallest and the weirdest.
5: Why?
3: I think the erector pili give us so much information, right, about how we're doing and feeling. And I love that. I love that it's muscle as existential state. But backing up a little bit.
5: Okay, so just to quickly explain the history of this muscle. Around 200 million years ago or so, mammals evolved from reptiles. In the process, they evolved hair or, you know, fur. And then around the same time, mammals evolved
3: this little muscle fiber.
5: Little tiny muscle. It's attached to the base of every hair follicle underneath the skin. That little muscle's default is to kind of just chill.
3: Yeah, exactly. You can kind of think about it being relaxed against your skin.
5: Unless
3: the brain is registering like something dangerous.
5: That animal feels a threat. Let's say that animal's hit with like a sudden cold wind. Or
3: predators.
5: It catches a predator or a competitor right at the corner of its eye. In that moment,
3: the brain triggers this automatic response.
5: It would send this immediate unconscious signal to all the different hair follicles all across the body. And then
3: all those tiny muscles contract, you know, causing your hair to stand on end, giving you that goosebump appearance.
5: Now, that could be a really useful thing because raised hair traps air next to the skin.
3: So there's like a layer of warm air that's insulating.
5: Keeping animals just a little bit warmer. Or it was also just useful if they were about to get into a fight.
3: You know, if you have a cat, you see like when your cat gets agitated, like the hair goes up. It's like, bloop, like, you know, I'm bigger. I'm, you know, I'm dangerous.
5: But for us humans,
3: you know, this response is kind of vestigial because we don't have that much

0: much hair anymore.
1: Not very useful.
0: Or most of us don't have that much hair anymore, so it's not really effective.
1: And so we end up with little bumps on our mostly hairless skin. But the really weird thing is that
0: as we have evolved as a species,
1: we humans started using this automatic survival reflex for things that seem to have nothing to do with our survival.
0: So music, right? A swelling music, or like a really emotional scene in a movie, or like big places like the ocean or the Grand Canyon or the edge of a cliff, right? And for us as humans, again, it's like less about the cold and less about the fear and more about the way we experience the world.
2: But I mean, I'm still working in my head to connect these different categories of things, like, are the goosebumps that used to just make hair stand up for thermal reasons and the goosebumps that used to make hair stand up for physical appearance reasons now suddenly standing up for some, or is there one reason behind it all?
0: I hear what you're saying,
2: yeah.
0: Right? How is this hair standing up for cold and fear now giving us this emotional component? But I think that to me, it is intelligence. It is like body intelligence that I'm like paying attention. I think it's about my body and my mind kind of coming together to try to figure out like what it is that I am feeling in that moment. What is it? I don't know what it is, but I'm paying attention.
1: Which, you know, it sort of made sense to us, like that the body is trying to tell us to pay attention, but it just left us with this question, like, what exactly is the body trying to tell us to pay attention to?
3: We'll get to that right after this short break.
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3: Lulu, Radiolab, Goosebumps. We are back with reporter Maria Paz Gutierrez, who has gotten a little stuck trying to figure out what exactly is going on with these special kind of goosebumps that humans get that have nothing to do with being cold or afraid.
1: But then, lucky for us.
11: He's rolling. Okay.
12: He's rolling.
1: We ran to a couple scientists.
13: Hello.
12: Hello. Good morning.
11: Hi.
1: Who have been studying this very particular kind of goosebumps, which scientists call aesthetic chills.
12: You know, shivers of psychological origins.
11: I've heard someone say God bumps.
12: God bumps?
11: Yeah, God bumps.
1: So anyway, these two guys...
13: I can go first, yeah. Hi.
1: ...are Nico.
13: I'm Nico Regenzi. I'm currently the research director at the Institute for Advanced Consciousness Studies.
3: Ooh, okay.
1: And his partner in crime...
12: Hi, I'm Felix. I'm a senior research scientist at the Institute for Advanced Consciousness Studies.
1: Neuroscientist Felix Scholler.
12: Yeah.
1: So why goosebumps?
12: So me, when I started my PhD...
1: Felix says back when he was starting out in grad school...
12: I needed a problem to work on.
1: He'd been told that when it comes to these aesthetics... chills.
12: Nobody really knows what they are and why they occur, and I thought that would be a good problem to work on.
1: So his first step was to try to figure out exactly what triggers these kinds of chills.
12: First, I started asking everybody what gives you chills and building sort of this database of chill stimuli.
1: And he found things that a lot of us would expect.
12: Giant sport games in the stadium.
1: People talk about being in the crowd when some impossible comeback happened.
3: Totally.
12: Religion is a big thing.
1: Personal religious revelations. Sudden acts of kindness from a stranger.
3: That always gives me chills.
1: Yeah, totally.
12: Very meaningful conversations with people on topics that you care deeply about.
1: Or even these like particular moments where you're experiencing music or poetry.
12: Art in general, but also science. A lot of physicists report that they experience chills when they discover a concept that allows them to make sense of a wide range of experiences.
3: It's like the intellectual version of the holy shiver, like someone coming upon the prey of their idea and then, whoo, like they're about to get it.
1: Kinda. I mean, you know, after like years of doing this research, talking to a lot of people.
12: Reading a lot of books and documenting moments where...
1: Felix says he landed on a theory.
12: It's when you sort of touch the limits of your knowledge. So I guess another way to think about chills is the limits of cognition.
3: Oh, I love that. Like, yeah. The limits of cognition, like, cannot compute. Wow.
1: Yeah. But the key is, Felix says, is when the thing that you cannot compute is a deeply held belief. The basic idea is that we all walk around carrying these very broad generalizations about how the world works. Anything from what goes up must come down to the world is a dangerous place, or humans are fundamentally good, or money equals power. We rely on these beliefs to help us navigate the world. And Felix says that when we run across some experience or feeling that challenges one of those deeply held beliefs, that's when we get the chills.
12: Yeah.
3: Oh.
11: Yeah, so when I was exposed to some of Felix's work, it kind of clicked that it's like, oh, wow, chills may very well be what it feels like to update your meaning-making process on such a large scale.
1: Now, at the time, this was just... an idea.
12: An idea in Nico's brain and I.
1: So I started thinking, okay.
12: How do we operationalize that idea and try to get empirical data so that we can do science?
1: So they decided what they needed to do was get people in a lab so they could give them chills.
3: Induce it.
1: Induce it.
3: But doesn't it feel like that's uninducible? Like it's such a private spiritual thing.
1: Not on the internet.
3: Huh?
1: So
3: what does that mean?
1: Felix created this algorithm.
12: That can span through YouTube networks and look at millions of videos and analyze all of the comments.
3: Oh, I'm so sad right now. Okay, keep going.
1: Specifically, they were looking for...
12: when people mention chills, shivers, goosebumps.
1: So they gather up all these videos. There are these like very famous speeches from very famous people like Mr. Rogers, Carl Sagan's The Pale Blue Dot speech. Some of them are just straight up life coach inspirational talks and footage of whales breaching, stuff like that. And one that just completely I did not expect was...
12: commercials from Thailand.
2: Wow.
11: Yeah.
2: Whatever their Madison Avenue crew is, has the finger on the pulse of chill.
12: Seems like it.
3: Okay, wait. I have seen one of these, I think, and it's about this guy who, like, helps all these strangers, and it totally worked. It totally gave me chills. It's a very good commercial.
1: What that probably means is that you've been walking around with this belief that people suck and that they're not generous or kind.
3: I mean, yeah.
1: So that's great. I mean, it's a pretty direct hit on your worldview.
3: Yeah.
1: But they also said that a lot of these videos. Were just like straight up music.
12: A lot of choral music.
1: Especially these moments where.
12: The soprano singer suddenly takes over the entire orchestra.
3: There is something like out of reach, you know, beyond in that sound.
1: Yeah. So they gather up all these videos from online and they actually brought people into their lab and had them watch these videos so they could like see like which ones make the skin actually prickle. And they actually told us there's like one video that was like the number one trigger.
12: Alleluia by Leonard Cohen, sung by
13: Rufus Wainwright with a large collection of people.
12: That is sort of singing along.
13: Yeah.
12: You know, this stimulus, for example, will give chills to 75 people out of 100.
1: Huh. Anyway, at the end of all this, Nico and Felix...
12: We were able to identify 300 stimuli that reliably induced chills in hundreds of people.
3: Oh my God.
1: So then they started showing people these videos in their lab.
12: 3,000 participants in Southern California.
1: With one extra little step in there.
12: Before we show them the stimulus, we asked them a range of questions, personality questions, demographics questions.
1: What are they?
12: All right, so please rate the following in terms of how much you agree or disagree with each statement. It is important to take care of people who are vulnerable.
1: And in particular, they were asking questions that sort of like help them zero in on some of those deeply held beliefs we just talked about.
12: Some people think I'm selfish and egotistical.
13: What types of schemas are you running around with?
12: I often notice people who need help.
13: Are you seeing everybody as connected ones or as independent
12: sometimes
13: players and, you know, you need to get to the top?
12: I'm not as dependable or reliable as I should be.
1: And based on how you answer these questions...
12: I find humor in almost everything.
1: Nico and Felix can figure out what gives you chills.
3: Oh, interesting. So like you answered yes to this. So the cross out the sports one, but ooh, that hallelujah chorus.
2: Yeah.
3: So now they're making like the survey helps them create like a bespoke chills, induced
2: playlist.
3: Chills.
1: Playlist, yes.
12: And I can predict with 73.5% accuracy, which of the stimulus is the best one for you to look at right now so that I can give you chills in my laboratory and study it under controlled conditions.
1: And with their little bespoke chills machine, Nico and Felix have done a bunch of different studies. One of the coolest things for me was like they actually hooked people up to this like EEG machine so they could watch their brains while they get the chills.
13: And the moments when you have chills are almost indistinguishable from a psychedelic experience.
3: Wait, what?
1: The way they described it, it's like the level of complexity and disorder in the brain signals look like someone who's tripping.
3: Okay, that really makes neurologically good on their limits of cognition thing. Like they are watching a brain just go haywire.
1: Yeah, you know, maybe some other people would have been like, okay, we sort of figured this out, job well done, but Felix and Nico were not done.
3: Okay.
1: Because one of the things that Nico and Felix had heard about was that it wasn't just like you understood something or something changed inside you and then you got the chills, but rather that the chills came first. Like the chills were this signal to the rest of your brain and body to notice something.
12: A lot of physicists actually talk about how chills was instrumental in helping them understand the importance of some of the work that they were doing.
2: So not so much I understand it and then get chills, but you seem to be saying that like, oh, the chills helped me know that I had understood something.
12: Yeah.
13: It's almost as though when you do get chills, it's this moment of calibration and orientation.
1: So then they thought, well, if we can give people the chills, maybe we can use that to sort of hack the brain, reverse engineer someone into this moment where they're ready to rethink the way they think about the world.
12: We have a funky term for this. We call it schema surgery.
3: Oh, that... That sounds like something out of a dystopian novel.
13: Yeah, I mean, a lot of terrorist recruitment videos leverage chills as this way of like showing this recognition of shared humanity and martyrdom for it. So this like full ego dissolution, that is a really dark underbelly of some of this, right? Because it's so motivational. The behavioral activation that emerges after chills is really potent. Dystopian aspects aside, right?
1: But fortunately for us, what Felix and Nico are trying to do is use chills
12: as a novel form of treatment for major depressive disorder
1: to help people with depression. Because
3: wait,
1: because if you think about people who are depressed, like they're usually stuck in their worldview. You know, they have these Nico called, or Felix called, these maladaptive beliefs, right? Like, I'm alone in the world, I am bad.
12: So negative self-beliefs, negative beliefs about others, and then negative beliefs about the world in general. Like, the world is a dangerous place. You never know what's going to happen.
3: Totally. Just these, like, calcified certainties.
1: Yeah.
12: And what we've been doing is trying to use the chill stimuli that we've identified to try and open up people's minds, then gather evidence that will go against these dysfunctional beliefs so that they basically expand the scope of their perception.
1: This is early, early research, and they're trying to figure out a bunch of different things. But one of the studies that I thought was interesting focused on this one particular element of depression called anhedonia.
13: And anhedonia, right, anhedonic, like they lack this ability to kind of feel pleasure, and that impacts their sensitivity to reward.
1: So let's say you ask them,
13: hey, I have $5 in this hand and $20 in this hand. Pick one, right? People with anhedonia, they're indifferent.
1: They'd be like, I don't care. I really just don't care.
13: They'll choose the 5 and 20 with kind of equal likelihood.
3: Huh.
1: And this, they said, is one of the main characteristics of treatment-resistant depression.
12: For a simple reason, is like, these are patients that are no longer motivated to take the necessary actions to get back to the business of life.
1: So Felix and Nico, they take these people one by one into a little room, sit them in front of a computer screen, have them take the survey.
3: Yep.
1: And then they're given their internet content to watch. They have some moment where their bodies going, whoop. And after this experience, they put them through that reward task again. Now, what do you think? $5 or $20?
13: They behave as if they were normal controls.
3: They're like, I want my $20.
1: Yes. Give me my $20.
13: And, you know, a great majority of the participants that, you know, even just experienced one chill, but even more so if you experienced 3 chills, these people go on to then not even be able to qualify for the study in the first place, right? So it's like a clinically significant amelioration of some of their symptoms.
3: Okay, let me unprickle my skin. Because I am feeling this. I am like, oh my God, like, you get the chills and your certainty melts and then you can jump through this window to change your life and get your depression in remission. But then I'm also like, come on, no. You watch a couple videos a week of whales breaching and choruses singing.
1: I know.
3: And then you're like, you can feel better from things that like full on meds and CBT therapy or whatever won't help.
1: Like, yeah, like it is early work. They're still doing these studies, but like in most cases with depression, I imagine it's probably the right combination of a bunch of different things. Although one of the things they do in one of these studies is like after people get the chills, like they ask them, what did you think about when you were experiencing the chills? They'll sort of ask them about their goals, like the things they want to do or achieve. And it does look like people after these chills, at least for a moment or a while or whatever, are sort of a little bit more motivated to just like get up or out or do something, just engage with the world. That to me feels like sort of part of the mix of things that keep you alive.
3: Something makes me think like that this kind of chills is your, you know, it's maybe just as important as conserving warmth or looking bigger. Like it's pointing you almost like a compass toward where you need to go, what you need to engage with.
1: Mm-hmm. So in the midst of all of this, turns out Nico and Felix's experiment, where they give people chills, they actually have more recently turned this into like an app.
3: Huh.
1: I thought I should go and try this. I want to see if you can actually give me chills.
3: All right. And so what happened?
1: So I came into the studio.
14: All right. Here we are. Here we are, my friends.
1: And I opened the website.
14: First question about you. What is your name?
1: I took their little survey of questions.
14: Would you describe yourself as someone who gets easily moved or touched? Not that very often.
1: And then...
14: Okay, based on your answers, we've chosen...
1: It served me this song.
14: De Ushuaia a la Quiaca, Gustavo Santa.
1: It's a song from a movie called Motorcycle Diaries.
14: I've actually heard this song before.
1: Which, coincidentally, I had watched like 2 weeks before. And I was like, this is mid. When okay. I watched the movie.
3: Huh.
1: So, to be honest, I wasn't feeling very optimistic about getting the chills. But then I was like, okay, I'm going to actually sit with it. And I hit play. It has this kind of like tinge of sadness and longing. And then there's this part where this kind of like almost like a flute-like instrument comes in. It almost sounds like a bird. And in that moment, it's so weird. I felt the goosebumps on my skin. I feel it in my, legs making their way up to my arms. And then I was just like looking at my arm and yeah, they're nice and bumpy. That's so nice. And it happened again. I got like another wave and I had just never had the experience of just like being like hit like woo, woo, woo. And
3: what? Do you remember at all what you were thinking about?
1: I think in that moment, I was thinking about a trip that I took to Chile. And it reminded me of this day where I think I was doing some kind of like field recording of some musician playing a harp and, like in the street. And it was just like, reminded me of that version of myself. Like I used to just travel alone all the time, different places all over Latin America. But like as you get older, like you're just not as crazy as you used to be. And it's uncomfortable. And I think that for me, it's so much of reading the news creates this like illusion that like the world is like a really dangerous place. But I've been to these places, a lot of these places that like are quote unquote dangerous. And even on just like a random street corner, there's so much beauty. And I also just have felt really safe.
3: So in that moment with like the prickled skin, the waves, was it sort of like those memories are in you and those places might be out there?
1: Mm-hmm.
3: And
1: go.
3: Just kind of go.
1: Yeah. Go back out there. Just go.
3: Hmm.
1: And so regardless of how we label these goosebumps or exactly what triggers them, it does feel like if you do take the time to notice these moments, give your brain the space to catch up with your body, which is clearly saying something, I think there's value in that. it might just loosen you up and maybe even get you out the door in a slightly different way.
15: Huh. Yeah, just like that alone. Don't just let them pass you by.
1: Anyway, I think there is one more thing that's worth saying about Goosebumps.
16: Hello.
1: Hi.
2: We have now learned many different...
16: I'm sure. I can't wait to hear. I'm so excited. But yeah,
1: it's something that actually came up when we called Lauren and Carmen back to tell them about all the things we'd learned.
2: There's a bunch of little muscles underneath our skin.
1: About the cold, fear, survival reflex. And then in that moment, they stand up.
16: Got it.
1: And, okay. And about Nico and Felix's work on aesthetic chills.
2: Or whatever, you answer these questions and then they can deliver you the content that will get you to have the goosebumps.
16: Oh my God.
17: Wow.
1: And of course, about how these goosebumps are sort of the unconscious brain and the body's way of telling you that something important is going on that's like worth pausing and thinking about.
16: Right, you're like catching up to your body, basically.
1: Yes.
16: Yeah.
17: Yeah, that makes sense to me too, even like thinking about moments where I find myself just like completely covered in goosebumps. My whole body feels it.
16: Yeah, it's almost like your body is like tapping on your brain and being like, hello. But I feel like for me, it's like this place where it's like...
1: But then Carmen told us that even though she doesn't get the goosebumps all that often, she does now find herself thinking about what Lauren's goosebumps are saying. Not just to Lauren, but to her.
16: Or like, I'm assuming when you saw like Alyssa Luke, I'm sure you had them then.
17: Oh my, yes. Yes.
16: I was out of town and Lauren was texting me being like, you have to watch it.
17: I am getting like patchy goosebumps right now. I have them on my legs and I have some on my arms.
1: Okay, so quick context. Alyssa Leo was a star figure skater when she was very young several years ago. And at sort of the height of her game under all this pressure to win, she just straight up quit. She took some time off and a couple years later, she came back to participate in the Winter Olympics.
18: She said, I don't need a medal. I just need to be here and show people what I can do. But what she doesn't know, if she does that, probably means a medal.
1: And when you see her, she's clearly there on her own terms. She straight up kills it. Like, she gives a nearly perfect performance.
18: Once again, triple lutz. Double axel, double.
16: She looks so relaxed, so genuinely happy.
1: Even the announcers are blown away.
18: She stays so loose and completely.
1: The crowd is going wild.
18: That's a secret every athlete wants to solve.
1: And when she finishes,
16: she got off the ice and she was like, that's what I'm talking about. I was like, I love, I know this feeling. I recognize that feeling. I love that feeling. Where I've been like, I did it. I mean, I watched it and I had like full body, even now I have like full body chills talking about it. And so I feel like, I literally do. Oh my God.
17: She had texted me, I think the next day after everything had happened and was like, I'm just watching clips of Alyssa Liu in the airport and like crying. And I'm like, yeah, I was doing that last night.
16: Yeah, like I get to like, it's like this sort of shared experience, right? And it like deepens my understanding of who Lauren is. Like, people are the same to me as, like, God. Because it's, like, this it's actually fundamentally unknowable thing. But with Lauren, it's, like, I can get as physically close as is humanly possible.
17: Yeah. Even if it's not rational, I just feel a little bit more known in that way, I think.
3: Thank you to Maria Paz Gutierrez. We're going to take a short break, but when we come back, we're going to keep things bumping in the Goosebump department. We're going to play a sort of playlist, if you will, of some Goosebump moments from the show, including one very special one that happened recently live on stage. That's right after the break. Stick around.
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15: This is Radiolab. I'm Lulu Miller, and today we are diving deep on goosebumps. Not just the kind you get when you're cold or afraid, but that third sort of more numinous kind that I'd always understood to be about awe. But we've heard from scientists who've explained how they seem to be the body's response to a moment of cognitive or emotional reckoning. And with that in mind, we wanted to play a few goosebumps moments that we've had over the years on the show, because now that I have a better understanding of why goosebumps are sort of springing forward as this sort of pager from the body to get you to pay attention, I hear them differently. And I wanted to give you that experience of kind of understanding these moments a little bit differently. So I'm going to play three moments. We're going to be with a little boy on a beach. We're going to be in a dark theater. But for the first one, I wanted to start, of all places, for awe and reckoning in an algebra class.
21: For Steve Strogatz, a mathematician who we sometimes have on the show, it all started with a pendulum. He was sitting in math class.
22: Our teacher handed us a little toy pendulum.
21: Basically just a little device with a ball on the end of a string.
22: That was retractable. That is, you could
21: change the length of the string.
22: Like an old telescope, you know, that the pirate stretches out a spyglass, click, click, click. You could make it longer in discrete clicks. And then the teacher gave us a stopwatch and said, I want you to time how long it takes for this pendulum to swing back and forth 10 times. Okay, so I do the experiment. 10 swings. I record how many seconds it took. Then he says, now make the pendulum a little bit longer. One click longer. Click. Do it again.
21: And as you might expect, since now the string is longer, it takes a bit more time.
22: To make the 10 swings. And I write down the number. Click. Do it again. Click. Do it again. And I do this 5 or 6 times, dutifully plotting the results on graph paper, which is what the experiment was really supposed to teach us, how to use graph paper.
21: So he's clicking, measuring, making a little dot.
22: Click.
21: Measure. Dot.
22: Click.
21: Measure. Dot. Soon the thing is filled with dots, and that is when he noticed something.
22: This spooky thing was happening, which is that the dots were falling on an arc, on a curve. They weren't on a straight line. They fell on a particular curve, and I noticed that this curve was a curve I had seen before because I had just learned about it in algebra class, and it's called a parabola. And this really gave me the creeps. I had a sort of feeling of the hairs on the back of my neck standing up because it was as if this inanimate thing, this pendulum, knew algebra. Yeah. My 13-year-old mind couldn't understand that. How could this thing swinging back and forth know something about parabolas, or how could that be built in?
21: Then an even creepier thought occurred to him. Wait a second. This parabola on my paper, which is the same one as the math book, is also out in the world.
22: It's the shape that water makes coming out of a water fountain.
21: It's also the shape of, you know, when you shoot a rocket into the sky and it slowly descends. It's that.
22: It was in that moment that I suddenly understood what people mean when they say there's a law of nature.
23: Do you remember what it was that made your hairs stand on end? Was it that you had peeked in and discovered a secret? Or that you just simply found the right answer?
22: Much closer to the first thing you said, that there was this sort of veil over reality, a hidden universe that you couldn't see unless you knew math. It really felt like being let into some sort of secret society. And that wasn't so much the point. I mean, it's not like I cared about being in this priesthood. It was, it's a very intimate, personal thing. This feeling of wonder, of a sense of living in an incomprehensible and beautiful universe. But partly comprehensible. That's the beauty of it. I mean, if you're a lobster, you don't have this thought, right? A lobster doesn't get to think about the laws of nature. And so I've often thought to myself that it's a blessing that we live in a certain window of intelligence, that if we were infinitely smart, godlike, we'd have such powerful brains, we could see every implication of everything. So math wouldn't be fun for a being that's too smart. And of course, for the lobster that's not smart enough, math is no fun for them either. It's in this intermediate window where math and science become something to rejoice in.
21: Today's program is about a kind of...
15: That story from Steve actually launched us into a whole episode about discovery and scientific insight that we called Yellow Fluff and Other Curious Encounters. I actually worked on it when I was a little baby producer. It's a special one. Go check it out. But next up on our Goosebump playlist here, hard pivot. This one comes from our episode on nukes. It was about the nuclear chain of command and who actually has the power to decide to launch a nuclear attack. And this little story was kind of like a bonus track or coda at the end of that episode.
0: I'd be happy to share whatever I may remember. Remember, this took place early in the morning of March 1st, 1954. So it's been a while.
21: So a couple weeks back, the writer Sam Keen put us in touch with this guy.
0: But it was quite traumatic and hard to forget.
5: How old were you on that day?
0: In 1954, I was 9 years old.
5: 9 years old. Okay, good. All right.
21: His name is Tony DeBroom. He is an ambassador for the Marshall Islands in the North Pacific. And he tells this story about a particular moment that happened when he was nine, on a day very early in the morning.
0: At that moment, in that early morning hours, I was out fishing with my grandfather. It was customary in the village that we lived in to go net fishing, pro net fishing for scads.
21: Tony says he and his grandpa were out on the beach before the sun had risen, and they waded through the water, tossing their net, pulling it back, tossing it out, pulling it back. And after they'd done that for a while,
0: the sun was beginning to rise from the east, and I was carrying the basket, he was throwing the net, when the flash went off. We were temporarily blinded by the flash. It was as if someone had walked up to you with a flash camera and took a shot right, you know, inches from your eyes. I cannot, with any certainty, tell you how many seconds passed, but we felt the shock. It was like a real heavy burst of wind going through the land.
21: He says he turned away from the light and back towards the shore.
0: And you can see the vegetation move. It's indescribable. I thought it was the end of the world.
21: What Tony didn't know is that 300 miles away, the U.S. had just tested a bomb they called Castle Bravo. It was a hydrogen bomb, about 1,000 times as strong as the bomb that dropped on Hiroshima.
0: And then the rumble and the roar and the thunder of the sound of the explosion. Because it was not one big explosion that goes just boom and that's it. The chain reaction caused it to roll like thunder.
21: And then, he says, the sky erupted.
0: Everything turned red. The sky turned red. The ocean was red. The sand was red. My grandfather was red, and the fish we caught were red. The whole atmosphere, the whole hemisphere, the effect was like you're standing under a glass bowl and somebody poured blood over it. We were terrified.
21: That explosion, and the many others like it, would poison the Marshall Islands, poison its people. But in that moment, Tony says, he and his grandpa just stood there, listening to the explosions and staring at the blood-red sky.
0: It seemed to have lasted for what seemed like hours. I am now 72 years old. And every time I speak about this, my skin still crawls. And I still get goosebumps.

0: Okay, so far we've had a moment of discovery, a sort of darker moment of realization about the world changing, and finally on to our last Goosebump offering. And to set it up, while we were working on making this show about Goosebumps, Maria Paz Gutierrez and I decided to try a little experiment out in the world on stage. We were doing a live show, and we got up there, and we told the audience about the evolution and physiology and neurology and psychology of goosebumps, you know, and this idea that maybe they spring forward when you're having this moment where you are cruising beyond the limits of cognition. And then we were like, you know what? We've got all these people together here in this theater. Let's just see if we can actually give them all goosebumps. Okay, so if one of us wanted to experience this LSD adjacent goosebumps induced little moment of opening, of mind opening, what would you recommend that one do?
1: So of all the triggers, the scientists found that over and over again, the thing that gave people goosebumps was a song.

0: Now, for anyone else out there who got even maybe just a brush of goosebumps, I want to remind you that what the scientists believe is that something has just risen in you. A thought, a hope, a longing that has enough importance to possibly change your worldview. It is so important your skin is asking, begging that you pay attention. Your job is simply to figure out what that is. Big thanks to all the people that made that live show happen, and in particular, Vuyo Satoshi, Chris Podishal, and Coral Chameleon, with choral arrangement by Vince Peterson. That is our show. Thank you so much for listening. Catch you next time.
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2: Our sticky weather pattern will keep up for a while. We have high pressure over the southern plains, but that's covering all the Gulf Coast states, too. We'll be sunny and hot for the rest of today, pretty humid, mid-90s. Overnight, low 70s, skies will be clear, and then very humid on Sunday. Sunny, and we're in the mid-90s. Our heat index tomorrow, about 106. Could get a shower or thunderstorm on Monday and Tuesday afternoon, staying pretty hot. This is WRKF, meteorologist Steve Hamilton.
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4: The United Nations started its new session, and ambassadors from all over the world are at its New York headquarters. 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I'm John Donvan, and we're debating the question, is the United Nations obsolete? That's this week on Open to Debate.
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5: AI development is being framed as a race between the U.S. and China. 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
6: In terms of does China buy this race model, it's definitely not the dominant paradigm that has been informing AI policy across the country writ large. And it doesn't have like the chokehold that it does in the U.S. In China, it's like, huh, okay, that could happen. That's a potential technical path forward. We're kind of looking for evidence on this. We see that America is very concerned about this, but China has not taken the steps that you might think they would take if they were sort of ultimately like laser focused on that type of thing.
5: More from my conversation with Matt Sheehan after the break.
7: Live from NPR News in Washington, I'm Janine Herbst. After saying he'd buy Greenland, then threatening to seize it, yesterday President Trump announced a deal between the U.S., Denmark, and the semi-autonomous Danish territory that will bolster U.S. military presence there, but leave it in Danish hands. The U.S. has had military presence on the island since World War II, but it has lessened over time. Former U.S. Ambassador to NATO, Kurt Volker.
8: Having now established that we're going to have a new agreement with Denmark that basically allows us to do what we were already allowed to do, this is now a diplomatic win for Denmark and for President Trump, and allows us to put this issue in the past. We shouldn't be fighting with our allies. We should be working together on security.
7: Speaking there to NPR's All Things Considered, President Trump signed a sweeping sanctions bill against Russia into law yesterday. As NPR's Emily Fang reports, the bill had been championed by the late Republican Senator Lindsey Graham.
9: The law expands sanctions on Russia and extends sanctions on Iran's weapons and energy industries. The new sanctions target Russia's energy sector in particular by letting the president impose tariffs of up to 100% on the five largest purchasers of Russian oil and natural gas. That includes China, which buys most of Iran's oil exports. Some Democratic lawmakers oppose the bill because it expands the president's tariff authority, and China would likely block any tariffs imposed. Beijing has created an extensive suite of laws designed to punish any companies or individuals who help implement sanctions against its interests. Emily Fang, NPR News, The White House.
10: President Trump says he wants to create an AI force amid growing calls to impose guardrails on artificial intelligence. In a post on social media, he repeated his stance that worries about AI are a hoax, but also acknowledged some of the technology's risks, saying the existing criminal and civil justice system can easily find bad actors in AI. Journalists from three media organizations, CNN, Politico, and MS Now, were denied entry into the White House today. This after President Trump banned them yesterday, saying he doesn't like their reporting. NPR's Ron Elving has more.
11: There's broad agreement that the president cannot do this in the manner he wishes. Once he opens the door to the media, he cannot close it partially to exclude those whose reporting may displease him. It's been to court, been ruled a violation of the First Amendment guarantee. And the president of the White House Correspondents Association, Jackie Heinrich, noted yesterday that the constitutional protection does not depend, quote, on whether the president likes a news organization's coverage, agrees with its reporting, or approves the questions its journalists ask.
10: NPR's Ron Elving. The spike in energy prices triggered by the U.S. war in Iran shows no signs of easing. It's hitting Americans in the wallet. AAA says a gallon of regular gas is $4.48 on average. A gallon of diesel is $6.49. You're listening to NPR News. In Pennsylvania, health leaders say there was a possible measles exposure at Children's Hospital of Philadelphia's NICU on September 11th. The state is dealing with the biggest and deadliest outbreak in the U.S. this year, with more than 760 cases and four reported deaths. Lauren Shoup's two-month-old was exposed to measles during a routine visit to Children's Hospital of Pennsylvania.

0: Look, I don't know if you are following every article, every tweet, every blog post from the labs right now on AI, but it's frightening. Like, we are in a frightening place.
1: OpenAI says its AI system hacked another AI company on its own in what the company called an unprecedented cyber incident.
2: Turns out it may be much worse than we thought.
3: People don't know that in this investigation, there was a third round of the hacking in which it hacked OpenAI itself.
4: It happened again. This time, it's Anthropic.
5: Meta is now the latest company to say its AI agent broke past the guardrails.
0: And so there is this growing sense that we actually need to do something. We need to pace the frontier. We need to slow all this down. But if you talk to anyone in Washington about this, or you talk to anybody at the AI labs about this, you just crash into the shoals of, well, what about China? If we slow down, we will lose the AI race to China. And as dangerous as it is to build these things we can't control, it is even more dangerous to have them in China's hands if they're not in ours.
6: They're going to be killer robots. I'd rather they be American killer robots and not Chinese killer robots.
0: We're on the eve of talks right now between Donald Trump and Xi Jinping. Behind that, there could be talks between Scott Bessent and his counterpart on the Chinese side that are more tightly focused on AI. The expectations for these talks are not very high, both because of the broad relationship between the US and China, and because neither side really seems to know what they want to do. But these talks are at least a beginning. They are the beginning of relationships and maybe frameworks and approaches that, if things continue to get crazier and action is needed, maybe they are a platform we can stand on. So I wanted to talk to somebody today who is an expert on China and AI, how they regulate it, how they approach it, the relationship between China and America on this topic, and also somebody who's thought about what talks like this could achieve, what is realistic within the operating frameworks of the two superpowers. My guest today is Matt Sheehan, a senior fellow at the Carnegie Endowment for International Peace. He has been closely following and studying China's regulations and governmental structure on AI. He's been involved in US-China AI talks. He has a great Substack on these topics, and he's the author of the 2019 book, The Trans-Pacific Experiment, How China and California Collaborate and Compete for Our Future. He joins me now. Matt Sheehan, welcome to the show.
7: Thanks very much for having me.
0: So the dominant metaphor for the relationship

0: relationship between China and America on AI that exists in Silicon Valley, that exists in Washington, D.C., is this metaphor of the race. And the ending of this race is superintelligence, that some company or some country is going to have the moment where their hopefully well-aligned, safe model moves into recursive self-improvement and goes, right? This got used to get called in the rationalist community the FOOM moment. And, you know, at varying levels of explicitness, people in DC to me seem to have this model in their heads that we are racing China towards this kind of supremacy. Does China buy this race model? Is that how they see it? And I guess, do you buy this race model? Is that how you see it?
1: In terms of does China buy this race model, it's definitely not the dominant paradigm that has been informing AI policy across the country writ large. And it doesn't have like the chokehold that it does in the US. In China, it's like, huh, okay, that could happen. That's a potential technical path forward. We're kind of looking for evidence on this. We see that America is very concerned about this, but China has not taken the steps that you might think they would take if they were sort of ultimately like laser focused on that type of thing. You know, China is very constrained on compute. They have far, far less compute than the US. If they have, I mean, some estimates are they have 1/8 the compute of the US, maybe 1/10 of the compute than the U.S. does.
0: So like the chips, the GPUs that all of these programs, AIs are trained on and then run on.
1: Exactly. And, you know, most people think that one of the key determinants of how powerful your model is how much compute, how many chips are you using to train it. And with China being so compute constrained, if they were really just laser focused on this massive takeoff scenario, you might expect them to start consolidating all that compute, make your bet on, you know, DeepSeek or another company and go from there. And we haven't seen that. Actually, in terms of the major AI policy documents that have come out, they've taken a very diffuse approach to compute. They said, like, our number one concern is AI applications, and we want to incentivize every mayor, every governor, every state-owned enterprise. We want you to look for ways to apply AI to manufacturing, apply AI to your traffic lights, apply AI to upgrading your robotics industry. And those actions of focusing on applications and really diffusing your compute throughout the country are not what you would expect for a government that is laser focused on this takeoff. It's possible that changes. It could change very quickly. And, you know, I think as America keeps like beating this drum louder and louder, some people in America beat it louder and louder, you have to imagine that it's going to seep into their consciousness in that way or seep into their beliefs about the way this is going. But so far, we have not seen that evidence.
0: So every single conversation I have with politicians, with AI lab leaders about regulating the frontier of AI always falls apart on this "but China" problem. Maybe there are things we could do to regulate the pace of the frontier here in America, but China will race forward, but China will create recursive self-improving AI, and either we have the same dangers that we would have if it were here, but now it is under the control of a competitive foreign country with a very different political system than ours. So how do you see the but China conversation and the but China problem?
1: There's a reality to it. You know, this is a competition. These are the two leading countries, the only two countries that really matter at this point in time. China is not that far behind, and they have outperformed kind of all of our expectations along the way. And so the idea that you just totally surrender competition, you surrender the playing field to another country that's a geopolitical rival and that probably has less safe AI practices than you, like that's not a good idea to just abandon the field. But there's also an irony in this, in that especially when we're talking about regulation of AI, like China has had the world's strictest, most comprehensive, most burdensome AI regulations on its companies for 3 or 4 years at this point in time. And it's during that period of time when they had these heavy and many ways burdensome regulations that they did a lot of their catching up. So the idea that this is just a total binary of like any obligations you put on companies automatically puts you behind this totally wild, unconstrained Chinese juggernaut, that is just not true. That is not based in reality.
0: You said two things there that can sound like they're in conflict. One is that China's AI practices are less safe than ours. The other is that China has a much more burdensome, severe, intrusive regulatory apparatus. So tell me a bit about what they are doing that is so much stronger than what we are doing from a regulatory perspective, and then why you also say that they are in a less safe place than we are.
1: So most of Chinese AI regulations, the early ones especially, were really focused on online content, on information. You know, when the CCP encounters a new information technology, the first question is always, how is this going to affect our controls on information? And so when AI came into the picture, that's what they looked at. They looked at recommendation algorithms. They said, why is everybody getting their own news feed? Why can't we sort of set the news agenda? So they regulated recommendation algorithms. They looked at deepfakes with sort of obvious implications there. They regulated deepfakes. They looked at generative AI and they did the same thing. And these do impose like real costs on the companies. The companies have to do mandatory pre-deployment testing. They have to file their sort of safety report cards with the main regulator in China. It's like a real burden of time and money and effort on the companies. But most of that work, especially say 2022 through 2024, was really focused on securing the content environment, what we would call censorship, obviously. From 2024 on, they've kind of expanded the scope a little bit, and they brought in new concerns. They started regulating AI companions. So they're concerned about like the psychological impact on kids. They're concerned about over-reliance and self-harm. But all of this so far is not focused on the type of frontier AI safety risks that are really the focus of a lot of people in Silicon Valley, on loss of control, on, you know, bio uplift, chem bio weapons, stuff like that. That's coming into the Chinese conversation now, but it's coming in much later. It's a much less mature ecosystem over there, and it really kind of needs to get up to speed.
0: Something you'll hear, at least in America sometimes, is that much of the closeness in the race comes from China in different ways, generously building atop our models, less generously sort of stealing them. The key term here is distilling. There are ways to train a model on the answers another model gives. So if that is true, then it's not just like a race, it's like a race in which like the people are tied together. So like the faster America runs, like the faster China's going to run. Cause it's actually amazing in America too, how close a lot of the different labs are. You know, they're just like always like a month or two around each other. How much do you buy that everybody's bunched up? Because in fact, the race is governed by the leader dragging everybody else with them.
1: I think it definitely plays a role, and maybe a pretty significant role. And just for the audience to visualize this, I saw a great meme of this where it's a speedboat pulling like a wake surfer, you know, the person behind who's essentially, you know, trailing behind the boat, going over the waves. And the people on the boat are like, they're so close. We need to go faster. We need to go faster.
0: Yeah, right.
1: Just pulling them along with you.
0: I mean, this is one of the arguments people are making about, you know, when all these AI labs in America are like, well, we can't possibly slow down because China will speed up. Well, China's going so fast because you're going so fast. Maybe if you slow down, China wouldn't be going so fast either.
1: Yeah, at least in part. I think we can say the distillation probably plays a significant role in cutting into the U.S. lead. My sort of mental model for it is, you know, China is so short on compute, and that distillation is probably a way for them to essentially like train more efficiently, increase the intelligence more efficiently, given that they have so little compute. So it's essentially making up for one of their biggest shortcomings. I don't think that if we suddenly found a way to block all distillation, that the Chinese labs would just stagnate. You know, China has, you know, in AI, in nuclear weapons, in almost every technical field over the last, you know, 30, 40 years, they consistently outperform expectations and just do things that we don't think they should be able to do given their level of economic development and their capabilities. They have an amazing AI research ecosystem over there. Like, one of the reasons we're ahead is because we keep taking Chinese AI researchers and employing them in our labs. Like, we are, you know, siphoning off a lot of their top talent. So they have a really thriving ecosystem on its own. But I do think distillation plays a big role. It, you know, it might be the difference between 6 months and a year. It might be the difference between 6 months and 2 years. We don't know. But I think the fact, there's pretty strong evidence that the Chinese labs are doing it, and they wouldn't be doing it if it wasn't to their benefit.
0: How does China see us on AI? How do they see what our goal actually is, what our goal is vis-a-vis them? So as we talk about this question of can these countries cooperate if they need to, what is China's perception of America's AI industry?
1: I think their number one perception is that the U.S. wants to hold China down and wants to constrain China, you know, especially with the export controls.
0: Which came under Biden, I should say.
1: Yeah, export controls under Biden on these advanced chips. China sees itself as being sort of boxed in by this hegemon that wants to kind of keep China in a permanent position of subservience. That's a kind of a meta narrative across Chinese modern history, and it's one that's crystallized in AI. So I think in some ways that's the first thing. Another element is they see us often as being pretty irresponsible, deregulatory, just let it all rip, let it all hang out. They see sort of chaos within our government. They say oftentimes in the...
0: That's crazy because it looks so orderly from here.
1: in the run up to, these potential AI talks that might be happening in the next couple of weeks, China is issuing, sort of op-eds by its state media where it kind of lays down its markers. It tries to position itself in advance of the talks. And one of the markers that they lay down is, you know, America wants to lecture us. They want to tell us what is a safety risk and what isn't. They want to define all this stuff unilaterally. And they don't even impose any requirements on their own companies. So don't come to us with that stuff unless you're going to take care of your own house.
0: Doesn't seem totally unreasonable to me.
1: Not totally unreasonable. Self-serving in a way, but yes. I mean, to...
0: But I think it's interesting. I mean, this is a point I was made, but to China, we look like the ones who are not regulating AI. That, you know, there might be this whole discourse and the countries need to cooperate, but in fact what they see is us racing forward, trying to attain AI supremacy before them, and kind of in a weird diffuse way, calling for regulation of something that might like destroy all of humanity, but we're not actually doing any serious regulation of the thing that might destroy humanity. And, you know, when I read some of these state op-eds you're talking about, the way they end up framing it is insincerity. That I never know how, when I talk to people in Chinese government, their sense of American politics is actually not often as sophisticated as I would imagine it to be. Maybe I don't get to talk to the right people. But I think sometimes they look at us and assume that the things that are said have a more orderly structure and in the way that everybody has to use Xi's language there. But if you look at a thing that doesn't make sense and you come from their perspective, well, maybe the reason it doesn't make sense is the counterparty is not serious. They're just making a bunch of different moves that are all different forms of a strategy to stay ahead in the race.
1: As a macro perception, I mean, I see this all the time. Talking to Chinese about the U.S. political system, talking to Americans about the Chinese political system is, if you don't understand the system at a pretty kind of ground level, if you don't have an intuitive feel for the two systems, the tendency is to look at the other side and to connect a bunch of dots and see a grand conspiracy. And it usually is a conspiracy against you. And, you know, the CCP has a very conspiratorial view of the world. They see conspiracies everywhere. And, you know, there have been times when the United States and other countries have conspired to hold down China. But the way that they will connect dots that from a U.S. perspective are just wildly unconnected is, you know, it's worrying. And we basically do the same thing over there. We do not have the ability to see through rhetoric that's like, that's just what they have to say. That's what they have to say to start. And then the real protein, the real like meat of this conversation is here. That's the real signal. So that's kind of a permanent issue in U.S.-China mutual perception.
0: I don't know, from the Chinese perspective, and frankly from the American perspective, as somebody who does have a good ground level intuition for who is saying what in our system and why, you know, the Biden export controls on chips were like quite explicitly an effort to maintain AI supremacy for America, which is not a crazy thing to do for a country. But if you're the country that is being denied the exports, I think that's a little bit provocative. And then Trump comes in, right? You know, orients his entire trade war against you. You know, Dario Amodei, the leader of arguably the most important American AI company in Anthropic, he had this big essay on the adolescence of technology. And he says of China, they have hands down the clearest path to the AI-enabled totalitarian nightmare I laid out above. It may even be the default outcome within China, as well as within other autocratic states to whom the CCP exports surveillance technology. I have written often about the threat of the CCP taking the lead in AI and the existential imperative to prevent them from doing so. So, you know, if I'm China and I see the leader of, you know, the frontier AI lab saying it's an existential imperative to keep China down, I really worry about this atmosphere being the one in which these momentous technologies are potentially being developed, because when I talk to American policymakers, they don't really feel like they understand what is happening in China. And there's a lot of skepticism that an agreement would necessarily be verifiable or followed. And I think China has pretty good reason to be skeptical of what our real intentions are. Our intentions to make AI safe for everyone, or are our intentions to make sure America is the first one with the AI that ensures American dominance of the global order for another 100 or 200 or 500 years? And that kind of miasma of mistrust is a tough space for negotiating.
1: It's a very tough space. You know, I mean, this is arguably one of the worst times for a technology this momentous to be coming online, you know, at a real moment of deep geopolitical competition between two superpowers that distrust each other, that have, you know, interests that are fundamentally in conflict in some areas. I think one of the key points here is, yes, trust is good. It is kind of the lubrication that can ease things along in a negotiation. But it's not going to be the thing that makes this work or not. Like, the thing that makes this work or not, in my opinion, is going to be whether or not both sides, for their own reasons, genuinely believe that this is a potentially catastrophic risk and believe that they need to take action on that for their own safety and security. The Chinese technical AI community needs to, like, believe deeply in its bones that if we push into this area without the right safeguards and testing and evaluation, then we run a real risk of losing control of this technology. And, you know, Xi Jinping, other Chinese leaders, they do not want that in their own country for their own reasons. And so I think that is the area of mutual interest as opposed to mutual trust that things have to be built on. So when I'm looking at, you know, U.S.-China interactions in this space, I think that one of the most important things, at least as a starting point, is can we build up a mutual understanding of the risk? Can we share information? What are we seeing about emerging risks? And how do we test for those risks? What are the best practices for securing a model that has cyber capabilities that you don't understand? What are the best practices for sort of defanging a model that might have bio capabilities that you don't want? Like, that work in the United States is just much more mature. The regulation in the US is much less mature, but within the companies, within the labs, this has been work that they've been doing seriously and investing a lot of money and a lot of people and resources in for a long time. And I think that's kind of one of the misunderstandings in China, is they look entirely at our regulatory ecosystem and they say, you're not doing anything. Whereas the labs here are voluntarily doing far more on this than the Chinese labs are doing in sort of a mandatory regulatory environment. So with all that work and that knowledge that we've gained, can we find ways to safely share some of that with China to essentially seed, bolster, and help grow their existing AI safety ecosystem, their technical AI ecosystem over there that is concerned, wants to do good work on this, but is just starting, you know, 5+ years later and just has invested far less people, money, computing resources in that work.
0: So you have some personal experience here. You've hosted some of these China-US AI dialogues, not the official high-level US government ones, but these more informal ones that are, I think, in some ways supposed to help lay long-term groundwork for this. What have those felt like? What have you learned from interacting with Chinese colleagues and counterparts? Like, give me some of your texture on this.
1: One thing I've seen a couple times, when you get a little bit of heat, like a little bit of spark in the conversation happens, oftentimes when the Americans are pointing at, you know, these trend lines in AI and bio, or these emerging safety issues, scaling, and they'll say, like, look at this, like, why aren't you more concerned about this? Why aren't you doing more on safety? And you'll see the Chinese side getting actually really frustrated and being like, you guys don't get it. We are doing a ton on safety. We have these AI companion regulations. We have mandatory labeling of AI generated content. We have all of these rules and regulations. They're just not the exact thing that you want. And I think that's a lot of the disconnect between the two sides, is the Chinese side feels like they have been doing serious work for a long time, and that's just not seen, it's not understood or not respected outside of the country.
0: more from my conversation with Matt Sheehan after the break.
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0: This is the Ezra Klein Show. My guest today is Matt Sheehan, a senior fellow at the Carnegie Endowment for International Peace. How would you describe the difference between what the sort of culture and approach of the frontier AI makers in China is compared to sort of the Anthropic, OpenAI, you know, Google DeepMind here?
1: So I think among the most frontier labs, I'd say that's where the cultural similarities are the closest, and it's much more of the broader AI industry and the policy ecosystem where the differences are much wider. And I'll start with that sort of broader ecosystem and then kind of bring it into the frontier. I think in many ways in the U.S., a huge portion of the AI industry and the policy world really started from this idea of one day we will reach superintelligence. That is the goal. That will bring with it catastrophic risks. That will require heavy focus on safety. And it's been this magnet that's like drawing us into this future. And that's, of course, especially true at Anthropic and at OpenAI and DeepMind. But I think that's a pretty significant portion of the policy ecosystem here, too. And so it's almost like this teleological thing of we're endlessly being drawn towards that. And in China, there are some people, a couple of people who lead the frontier labs who have that take. But in terms of a broad culture throughout the industry, the investors, the engineers, the policy people, the government, that has not been this kind of magnet drawing them into the future in the same way. It's more like they've been developing an industry, developing applications of it. As they develop a new application, they develop new policy to deal with that. It's a pretty fundamental difference in the way the ecosystems have kind of grown and expanded.
0: I've thought about this a lot in the American context. Something I sometimes say to American policymakers who are like, where do you start? I'll sometimes say, well, you start by starting. That you learn how to regulate things, you learn how to legislate on them by regulating and legislating on them. And the Chinese approach that they already are learning day by day how to interface with their labs, how to craft regulations and revise them, that they are building up practical regulatory experience that then, if or when, they need to come in with things that are much more potent, they sort of know how to do that. And so it's not that their regulations are what the American frontier labs believe are needed or what I believe are needed. They're not. Although, frankly, I would like us to be more thoughtful about AI companion bots than we've been. But that we're actually behind, and practical experience here is meaningful. In some ways, it's more meaningful than like neat conceptual arguments about, you know, the worst case outcomes.
1: You know, one of the characteristics of Chinese policymaking, but especially in AI, is that it's very iterative. They'll roll out a regulation. They'll see how it's working. They'll roll out a technical standard that specifies it. It's not quite achieving the end that they want. And they'll roll out another regulation that basically just overlaps on the first one. And with each one of these, they've built up these reusable regulatory tools. So the main one is this registration system for AI models. And that the CAC, the Cyberspace Administration of China, the main regulator there, needs to be able to read, needs to be able to understand, in some cases, maybe do the tests on their own. And, you know, when they first started this in 2021, the regulators were totally out of their depth. Like, the CAC is traditionally an internet regulator. It's focused on, you know, content and political content, stuff like that. But that was 4 years ago. And, you know, that, like I said, has been focused initially all on this controlling content. It's now been expanded to these other areas about, you know, emotional dependency, around sort of labeling of content. You know, can you impose and then remove a label on AI-generated content, stuff like that. But they have been sort of constantly in touch with the labs for now about 4 years. So that's a lot of regulatory practice and regulatory muscle. Part of the question is, with these frontier safety risks, is that something that you can kind of just easily tack onto this? Is it just another test that they run? Or is it something significantly more complicated? And I think, it, you know, it's kind of in between the two. Like, they have a lot of mechanisms, they have a lot of habits and touch points that are very good, but they do need to increase their technical capabilities in these specific areas of frontier risk and control.
0: Tell me about the way in which China's evolved to emphasize open weight models versus our main models, Anthropic, OpenAI, or closed weight. And maybe begin, for people who don't know those terms, by defining them.
1: Sure. So closed models are the way that when you use ChatGPT or Claude or Gemini, those are closed models, as in you interact with it kind of on the company's terms through their portal. You cannot sort of edit the model. You cannot download it to your computer and run it yourself. An open weight model can be downloaded from the internet. And if you know how to do it, you can play with it. You can tweak it. You can remove safeguards. You can add new capabilities. You can sort of tailor it to your own purposes. If you need to use a model that you need to make, you know, thousands or tens of thousands of calls of it every single day to run your own startup, you do not want to be paying Anthropic and OpenAI for every single one of those tokens every time you ask the model a question. And this has been a divide that's really emerged starting especially in like 2024 or so, where it wasn't always a given that this is how the two ecosystems would develop, but the way it has developed is that Chinese labs primarily release their models open weight, and the US labs primarily release them closed weight. So at the very beginning, sort of in the aftermath of ChatGPT, when China was first regulating generative AI, they actually started off taking a relatively cautious approach to open weight models and putting regulatory burdens on them that would have made it much harder to use open weight models in China. And the reason they were doing that is because at the time, the leading open weight model was Llama from Meta, from Facebook. And China was worried, you know, are Chinese developers going to take in Llama? They're going to build their applications on top of it, and it's going to kind of poison our ecosystem with their information that we don't want. But over the next year or so, we saw a couple of the leading Chinese labs decide to release their models open weight. And, you know, DeepSeek was really the big kind of kaboom moment in this, in that when they released it open weight, it took the world by storm. You know, the entire global AI community was able to actually play with it and look at it and see that it really is that impressive. And since then, it's kind of snowballed from there. And I think in some ways, the CCP might have stumbled into this outcome, but I think they're pretty happy with it. And it makes sense both for the companies to a certain extent and for the government.
0: Xi Jinping recently gave a pretty big speech on AI. What seemed new to you in that speech?
1: So this speech was at the World AI Conference, which is China's premier AI event every year. They try to get, you know, the whole world to come out. It's a big to-do. And this is the first year that Xi Jinping has attended and given a speech there. So it's really his biggest AI speech maybe ever. So people were watching very closely. I think a good portion of it was China's pitch to the rest of the world. It's the one I outlined earlier. And then the other part that stuck out to me was the conclusion. And it ended with some pretty striking metaphors, using an ancient Chinese idiom that I don't have off the top of my head, about how sort of the wise adapt to circumstances and they do not get stuck on one path. And I think one of the key terms was that we need to be able to act to forestall loss of control of AI. And this has been a long-term concern in the West. You know, does AI get out of our human control? It's a long-term concern in China, but one that's taken a bunch of different forms. You know, what do they mean? Are they talking about party control? Are they talking about, you know, the control of an operator? Or are they talking about human control over AI? And so he put down a marker there around loss of control. And I read it as leaving this space open. These are all signals to people in the system. When he says forestall loss of control, that means that AI researchers all throughout China, when they're applying for the next grant, they're going to use that term. If you use a term that was in a big Xi speech, you're just more likely to get grant funding. Like, these things are markers that everyone, the policymakers, are interpreting, and they're trying to figure out, how can I do that in my area? Researchers looking for funding are adopting it. Companies are looking for signals about what will and won't be sort of, you know, inbounds. So the words really matter. And I think that conclusion was at least putting down some markers that are showing that China is shifting pretty quickly on a couple of these fronts.
0: My model of this is that political pressure, political possibility, doesn't build linearly, and it particularly will not on AI. That what happens is you have issues, they stagnate, they are not at the front of the agenda, and then something happens, and the window of possibility blows open. So I think in America here, the OpenAI Hugging Face hacks, almost more consequentially, the fact that OpenAI systems hacked OpenAI and took over part of their research clusters, the kind of social engineering and effort to upload malicious code from, you know, frontier Anthropic models, that the sort of swarm behavior, the peer behavior, that this summer of weird AI incidents has blown this open a bit in America. And now all of a sudden we're talking about pacing the frontier. And so I guess a question is, China knows these things are happening. So how are they responding to these same events that are transforming our conversation?
1: So you're right that they're taking it in. There is tons of coverage in Chinese state media about the Hugging Face incident, about pretty much all the major safety developments. You know, recently there was an Anthropic researcher who resigned and who issued these pretty dire warnings. Like, that was in state media today. I was reading that. And so they take it all in. They are much more attuned to our conversation than we are to theirs. I think part of it is they react more incrementally than we do. And that's in part, I think, due to this kind of long-term different relationship to, say, superintelligence and catastrophic risk. For a lot of Americans who have been thinking about this for, you know, a decade, they've been predicting this will happen, and then this happened, and it is the ultimate illustration that they were right all along, and it's happening. For the Chinese side, this is just newer. They're taking it on board, and they take the data points like, okay, that's interesting. It hacked out of a system. Like, was this a issue with the safeguards, with the tooling? Could this have been, you know, constrained with pretty, like, mundane security measures? Or is this a sign of something bigger? And it's been really interesting to watch over the last year, really a year and a half at this point, as a lot of this safety terminology has worked its way into important Chinese government documents, important technical standards, documents by their lead regulator. I think just last week, China's main AI regulator, the Cyberspace Administration of China, issued sort of a public statement on its top five AI risks. And number two on that list included what they call extreme loss of control, 极端失控. That's the first time that I've seen that specific phrase, extreme loss of control. They'll talk about controllability. In the past, when they talked about that, that was more like party state controllability. Mm-hmm. But around 2021 and then really in 2023, they started talking about human control over AI. And now it's essentially working its way into more and more practical and specific AI policy and technical documents. And so they're taking it on board. I think they are, you know, essentially they are moving in the right direction on a lot of this. And to me, the big open question is, like, do they move fast enough?
0: More from my conversation with Matt Sheehan after the break.
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0: This is the Ezra Klein Show. My guest today is Matt Sheehan, a senior fellow at the Carnegie Endowment for International Peace. What about recursive self-improvement? Sometimes we talk about loss of control like it is a passive thing. I don't intend to lose my keys, but I do it all the time. Loss of keys. Recursive self-improvement is handing of control over to AIs, right? Recursive self-improvement is where the AI systems autonomously build the next system, right? That they are now moving faster in improvements than human beings can possibly keep up with. We are dependent on the AI system to tell us what it is doing. We are dependent on those descriptions of what is happening being correct. We have seen AIs exhibiting deceptive behavior. We see the Frontier Lab saying our capacity to monitor is already degrading. We are seeing AI labs that are currently racing towards recursive self-improvement expressing very high levels of concern about what it will mean to achieve this thing that they are desperately trying to achieve. It is a very strange situation. And then, of course, when you say maybe you shouldn't do this, you get but China. Now, she also keeps talking about how AI should be developed by humanity, should be under humanity's control. Recursive self-improvement is the simplest way to give up human control of AI. But to me, that's a place where some international standards seem really needed. And not like we can wait 5 years on that because, you know, I think the American AI labs think they're going to hit RSI in the next 18 months or so. Is there like the possibility of cooperation on this or constructive dialogue on this, or is something that is outside a crisis point not even plausible within the conversation?
1: So like a lot of these concepts or developments, RSI is somewhat newer in China. Like I listen to a lot of Chinese tech podcasts and they just started talking about RSI this summer, like mid late summer, whereas I think this has been, you know, in the conversation in Silicon Valley for much longer than that. Now they say, wow, you know, this is the next thing. This is where things are going, because in many ways, as creative and innovative as the Chinese ecosystem is, they still do a lot of times essentially look to Silicon Valley for these type of directional shifts. You know, what is the next paradigm? And so with so many of the US labs beating the drum on RSI and saying like, this is where it's going, I think the Chinese labs are kind of following into that space. I don't think they have as much experience with it. I don't think they've done as much technical work with it, or maybe even thought as much about the risks of it. I do think that this is one of those places where we might just have to draw a line, and whether it is done bilaterally at the exact same time, or whether it is something done unilaterally with the expectation or intense negotiation to try to get China to agree to the same limitation, that might be the point. I mean, this is a core
0: tenet. Would we be more likely to get them to agree to it if we drew that line unilaterally?
1: Yes. You know, if we do it unilaterally, it increases the chances that China does it. You know, it also increases some risks that you do it unilaterally and then China catches up or forges ahead. So that's a double-edged sword, and I won't pretend that it's just like the solve all for us to do it unilaterally. But, you know, a lot of this is a matter of sending like costly signals. You talked about all of the misinterpretation and sort of conspiratorial thinking between the two sides. And so when we just say a bunch of stuff about the dangers of RSI and we talk about it, but we don't actually have any regulations, we don't do anything about it, we are not sending any costly signals. And our lead in this technology allows us to have access to information, to see threats and to see risks that they just haven't seen yet. They're not going to trust everything that we say. They're not going to trust all the information that we share. But that's a card that we can play in these areas. And whether it's a unilateral pause or it's an information sharing mechanism that we set up now, something where we share information on incidents like the Hugging Face incident. You know, if the U.S. and China are going to sit down and talk about AI in the coming weeks, that's a great opportunity to put on the table a lot of information that's not sensitive in the sense that it doesn't undermine the U.S. lead, but it lays out very clearly and in deeply technical terms, like, this is what we saw and this is why we're worried about it. Do with that what you want, but this is what we saw. I think that's the space that we want to be working in. And then we want to be, other than just sharing the information on the risks, we want to be trying to plant seeds or enhance the technical AI safety capabilities within China. They really need to catch up. The practices there are just much further behind the leading US labs. The capabilities aren't that far behind, but I think the safety practices are further behind. And so it's in our interest, you know, loss of control. If something goes out of control in China, it doesn't stop at the borders there. So it's in our interests for them to have good safety practices, and they have a lot of catching up to do.
0: So we're on the cusp of there being talks. They're being led on the U.S. side by Treasury Secretary Scott Bessent. He's got Chinese counterpart. There's also going to be the Trump and Xi Jinping meetings coming up. I think that you've sort of been pouring a little bit of cold water for people on what to expect out of these, but what to you is a constructive outcome here, right? The sort of beginning of a space in which, you know, possibilities can emerge. And what to you would be, you know, a negative signal about what's possible?
1: So I think a negative signal would be a statement that sounds good and gestures at something that nobody has a problem with. So if the two sides get together and they say, look, we both care about AI and we both care about child safety. And so, you know, we each affirm our commitment to child safety and AI. And it's like, sure. Yeah, that is an important issue, but that is not kind of the key issue between the two countries. So I think that would be a sign that we didn't really have traction yet, at least. I think what would be positive to me is, one, establish this as an ongoing, recurring dialogue that will have staff that will sort of build over time. So, you know, maybe the U.S.-China strategic AI dialogue that meets every 4 months. In the past, we've established these on security issues, on economic issues, and you need to have a real structure in place where it's not just a one-off. The next thing I'd like to see, maybe two things. One would be a working group between the leading technical AI safety people within the U.S. government and the leading technical AI safety people within the Chinese system. So in the U.S., there's a lot of bureaucratic fighting over this, but the Center for AI Standards and Innovation, the CASI, is really, I think, the center of knowledge when it comes to testing of frontier models. China has a new working group called Working Group 9 that is essentially tasked with developing technical standards related to AI safety, broadly defined, but also starting to look at catastrophic risks. I think something that creates a space where those two teams can safely talk to each other and exchange best practices, say, this is what we're seeing, this is what we're worried about, this is how we test for it, and this is how we mitigate it. Maybe the second thing would be a crisis communication line, a good way for the U.S. and China to get in touch if something emerges rapidly that is a AI-driven crisis that could get spun even further out of control because of U.S.-China dynamics. So, you know, the Hugging Face incident. Somewhat luckily, OpenAI hacked Hugging Face. They were able to more or less get in touch with each other and sort of sort it out, and it wasn't a big deal.
0: And the hack was somewhat untangled by Hugging Face using Chinese open weight models.
1: Chinese models.
0: Which the Chinese state media quite enjoyed.
1: Absolutely. You know, imagine just a couple different like twists on that. Like, what if that is a DeepSeek model that's hacking Hugging Face? Or what if it's an OpenAI model that for whatever reason decides it really needs to acquire more compute resources? And I can find this, you know, insecure compute cluster that happens to be in, you know, Zhejiang province in China. What happens if it takes over a compute cluster there? Like, how is China going to read that signal? What's their response going to be? Or even if you take it out of a purely bilateral context, if we start to get information, intelligence, that a swarm of AI agents is draining bank accounts in Pakistan, and we don't know what their intentions are, we cannot read their communications, and we cannot shut it down right away, we need to be in touch with the other leading AI superpower on that issue. So a way that these two countries can get in touch, share information in a crisis situation. It's a very fraught issue. We have had a lot of these crisis communication lines on military issues, and the U.S. complaint is always, the Chinese side doesn't pick up the phone when we call them. And that's a real issue. I think, you know, one mitigation to that is to use, somewhat ironic, but not use a phone, but use a fax machine.
7: Like literal faxes?
1: Literal faxes. It has a logic to it too, because the political system there is not a system of empowered individuals. It's a system of committees and a system of documents. And so when our, you know, Treasury Secretary, someone who feels very empowered on the U.S. side, picks up the phone and is like, give me some answers, you know, He Lifeng or other Chinese counterpart, not really ready to give you answers on the fly. Much better to send a document over to their system that they can review, they can bring it to their committee, they can come up with their understanding and response and send something back. So something in that vein that at least puts a little bit of a safety net on these incidents that I think, you know, it's pretty like something like that is pretty likely to happen in the next year.
0: Everything you're saying here makes sense to me about the fax not phone dynamic and documents. And but man, when the whole thing we're facing down is the acceleration of AI incidents and things happening at faster than human speeds, and now we're dealing with governments that work at frankly slower than human speeds, it really creates quite a mismatch. I mean, you know, the big language right now is pacing the frontier, but we don't even have a plan to keep the frontier from accelerating. Like, forget pacing it at the moment. We are currently accelerating the frontier. It's concerning.
1: It's deeply concerning. And if it's a matter of a race in decision making between an agent and a person, like the agent is going to win that race. I think, you know, we hopefully won't be engaged in that very specific race. And I think the Chinese system, it's interesting because it's, in some ways, it can be so slow and incremental, and that can be so fast. You know, their response to COVID was initially so halting. It was screwed up by information gaps where the local officials don't want to report the bad news to the higher officials. It has all these kind of, you know, neuroses and idiosyncrasies. But when they decide, like, we need to shut down this city, we need a wall in this city and not let anybody in or out, that happens pretty fast. And I'm not saying that's the solution on AI. That had a ton of human costs. It always, when China takes action like that, it always has a ton of human costs. But each side kind of has its strengths and weaknesses in this area. And I think there is a chance that while China is moving pretty incrementally now, as the evidence builds, I think there is a chance that they shift gears pretty quickly.
0: You're a pretty calm seeming person temperamentally. If you're talking honestly to maybe, you know, Chinese counterparts who are regulating but not on the most profound set of risks, or American counterparts who are worrying but not actually doing all that much, what's your real level of alarm? Like, what would you tell them about the moment we're actually in? Not what you think is possible, not what you think is likely to happen in the bilateral talks, but if everybody was where you were, the way they would see this issue right now.
1: I mean, I think that the moment, this period of time is terrifying. Like, we should be terrified on a certain level, but like, I've been working in AI policy one way or another since about 2017, and I've been hearing these warnings since then. And I've always tried to maintain some type of neutrality on how real are these risks. I'm like, you know, these scientists say this, these scientists say that. I'm not the one to adjudicate this. I'm not going to be the one who solves it. So I'm just going to try to sort of keep both these things in mind and work forward from there. But you know, the evidence is mounting. The evidence is growing that the people have been making some of the most dire warnings for the longest time, that they have probably been right, at least about a lot of things. And the warnings that they are issuing are increasingly dire and increasingly on short timelines. For someone who's been looking at this for a while and has tried to maintain a position of like not panic and neutrality, it's very worrying.
0: Matt Sheehan, thank you very much.
1: Thanks for having me.
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7: Our sticky weather pattern will keep up for a while. We have high pressure over the southern plains, but that's covering all the Gulf Coast states, too. We'll be sunny and hot for the rest of today, pretty humid, mid-90s. Overnight, low 70s, skies will be clear, and then very humid on Sunday. Sunny, and we're in the mid-90s. Our heat index tomorrow, about 106. Could get a shower or thunderstorm on Monday and Tuesday afternoon, staying pretty hot. This is WRKF, meteorologist Steve Hamilton.
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10: Can't handle the war in Ukraine as it is, they certainly couldn't handle a major conflict with NATO.
11: Russia is being accused of hitting NATO members with so-called hybrid attacks, aiming to weaken support for Ukraine. Will it work? For Saturday, September 19th, this is All Things Considered from NPR News. I'm Alyssa Nadworny. China is cracking down on underground churches.
12: All religions are in competition of atheism, and atheism is a precondition to join the Chinese Communist Party.
11: Plus, we'll preview the high-stakes drama between the world's top diplomats ahead of next week's United Nations General Assembly. And the Slovakia-born and raised pop star Adela says her music matches her personality.
13: I think I'm a very blunt person. My music is pretty cheeky, and sometimes it's like uncomfortably honest.
11: First news.
14: Live from NPR News in Washington, I'm Linda Kenyon. Journalists at CNN, MS Now, and Politico say they have been denied access to the White House grounds today. It happened one day after President Trump announced a ban, complaining of unfavorable coverage from those three outlets. NPR's Ava Berger reports.
15: MS Now reporter Akilah Gardner said on the network that she could not get into the White House with her normal badge.
16: It did not work. There was a red beeping light, and so the officer asked me to hand over my badge. He said that it was disabled. I asked why I was not able to get inside. He said it was above him.
15: Soon after, CNN and political reporters also said they were unable to access the White House. Trump told reporters on Friday that those three outlets, quote, purposely write negative news. The ban comes amid a midterm election season where Trump has faced pushback for an unpopular war in the Middle East, a looming affordability crisis, and threats to demolish the John F. Kennedy Center for Performing Arts. Ava Berger, NPR News, Washington.
14: Fuel prices continue to hit record highs in the U.S. As NPR's Windsor Johnston reports, that means higher prices at the gas pump and more expensive home heating oil.
17: Many families in the northeastern U.S. rely heavily on heating oil in the late fall and winter months. Brittany Worden lives in southern Maine. She says she and her neighbors are worried about how they'll keep their homes warm this winter.
18: I typically every year wait until August to fill up. Prices were a little high, and I kept saying, like, I should order. And then September hit, and they had just gone so high, I was honestly worried.
17: The war in Iran continues to disrupt global oil supplies, with crude trading at around $100 a barrel. Diesel has climbed to a record $6.49 a gallon, up more than 30 cents from a week ago. Windsor Johnston, NPR News.
14: A federal appeals court has ruled U.S. immigration officials must offer detainees a meaningful opportunity to contest being deported to a country where they have no ties. NPR's Jasmine Guards reports.
19: The third country deportations have been among the most controversial of the Trump administration's immigration policies. Migrants have been sent thousands of miles away from their country of origin. In some cases, immigrants from Latin America have been sent to sub-Saharan Africa with little to no opportunity to challenge their deportation. Friday's ruling came from the Boston-based U.S. Court of Appeals for the First Circuit. The appellate court largely upheld a lower court order which found the policy illegal. The ruling is almost certain to be appealed to the U.S. Supreme Court. Jasmine Garst, NPR News, New York.
14: You're listening to NPR News. Antarctic krill, those shrimp-like crustaceans underpinning the food web of the Southern Ocean, have been found in a surprising habitat. NPR's Ari Daniel has the story.
20: Antarctic krill tend to be located in the upper ocean and occasionally deeper, but researchers spotted them off the Antarctic Peninsula at a hydrothermal vent for the first time, basically a hot spring some 3,600 feet underwater. Kim Bernard is a biological oceanographer at Oregon State University.
21: It's like underwater ballet. It just looks like they're pirouetting.
20: The four individuals she sampled were reproductive females. It may be they were there to feed on microbes or stock up on minerals useful for embryo development. Experts say it may be worth creating a marine protected area process that allows new habitats like this one to be added as they're discovered. Ari Daniel, NPR News.
14: Congo has begun vaccinating healthcare staff against Ebola. Health workers and other frontline workers in the Ebola response are being prioritized to receive the vaccine that was effective in the previous Ebola outbreaks. Those outbreaks were caused by

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3: The United Nations started its new session, and ambassadors from all over the world are at its New York headquarters. But what many people both inside and outside the organization are wondering is, does the UN succeed in its mission of advancing peace, security, and human rights? Or is it effectively toothless and irrelevant? I'm John Donvan, and we're debating the question, is the United Nations obsolete? That's this week on Open to Debate.
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0: I'm Linda Kenyon with these headlines. Reporters from CNN, MS Now, and Politico say they've been denied access to the White House after a ban announced by President Trump. The president had said he would ban the organization, citing negative coverage. This is not the first time Trump has sought to control the narrative and test the First Amendment. The Associated Press reports Saudi Arabia has confirmed Yemen's Houthi rebels tried to attack the capital Riyadh with a ballistic missile. Earlier, Saudi officials issued a hostile aerial threat. The AP reports at least one explosion was heard in Riyadh. And President Trump will meet with Chinese President Xi Jinping in Washington this week. The war with Iran and its impact on the global economy are expected to be discussed. I'm Linda Kenyon, NPR News.

0: She's currently in the midst of her first national headlining tour. But as Adela knows well, things do not always happen perfectly, including my interview with her. Oh, it sounds like there's some music going on where
1: you are. I think for some reason they started blasting music. Do you want me to tell them to stop?
0: Yeah, do you mind? Do you mind if they just turn it down for a minute?
1: Let me go out there. Can you wait a second? I'm on the phone doing an interview. Sorry. They're trying to sound check.
0: So yeah, things don't always go perfectly. In fact, before her hit singles, before her tour, Adela's first run-in with fame is a story of public rejection. When she was eliminated from a competition series, which would ultimately go on to produce the girl group Cat's Eye. We spoke the other day and I asked how that moment affected her.
1: It affected me. I would be lying if I said that deep down I thought I was right for the project.
0: Ooh.
1: I definitely knew that I wasn't. And so when that decision was made for me, of course it was heartbreaking, but I think my success is a little bit more gradual than Cat's Eye. I love the girls and they had such a meteoric rise.

that's it for this episode of the Moth Radio Hour. Thanks again to all the storytellers in this hour, and thanks to you for listening. We hope you'll join us again next time.

this episode of The Moth Radio Hour was produced by me, Jay Allison, and Meg Bowles, who also hosted and directed the stories in the show. Co-producer is Vicky Merrick, associate producer Emily Couch. The Moth's leadership team includes Christina Norman, Marina Cluche, Sarah Austin-Jeunesse, Jennifer Hickson, Jordan Cardinale, Caledonia Cairns, Kate Teller, Suzanne Rust, Sarah Jane Johnson, and Patricia Urania. Special thanks to Hani Yakan, Roland Gulliver, and all the folks at the Toronto International Festival of Authors. Moth stories are true as remembered and affirmed by the storytellers. Our theme music is by The Drift. Other music in this hour from Fragile Rock, Kevin MacLeod, and Pat Metheny and Charlie Hayden. 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
1: No let up on the heat and humidity for a while with that big high pressure system parked over our area. We may see some showers coming back by early next week, but no let up on the temperatures. Clear and low 70s for the overnight hours. Really humid on Sunday. It'll be a sunny day, afternoon high in the mid 90s, and our heat index at about 106. It'll be clear Sunday night with mid 70s, maybe a shower or thunderstorm in the afternoon Monday and Tuesday. This is WRKF meteorologist Steve Hamilton.
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5: Love and UFOs. Hard to imagine two topics further apart from one another. One is a feeling. One is the reason your Uncle Joe won't stand in an open field. And yet, on this week's Selected Shorts, love and UFOs go together in strange and wonderful ways. I'm Meg Wolitzer. Stay with me. You're listening to Selected Shorts, where our greatest actors transport us through the magic of fiction, one short story at a time. Part of the fun of fiction is its elasticity. A story can be any length, all descriptive action, or just one long inner monologue. It can be realistic, absurd, heart-wrenching, funny, or all of the above. Also, while fiction itself stretches into many shapes and sizes, it can also stretch or change or even clarify our sense of shared reality. For instance, fiction can bring new meaning to objects we encounter every day. Think of all the writers who make us associate specific things with big, universal feelings. Like Washington Irving, who made us correlate pumpkins with some terrifying existential threat in The Legend of Sleepy Hollow, which I read in sixth grade and which changed Halloween for me forever. Or Charlotte Perkins Gilman, who tied our impressions of home decor to the state of our sanity in The Yellow Wallpaper. I read that story in college, and it cemented both my feminism and my belief in the soothing power of the paint color Paper White, number OC55 in the Benjamin Moore catalog. The authors on this week's Selected Shorts do just this sort of thing, create new and unusual connections in our heads and hearts. While Ben Lurie and Haruki Murakami are very different writers, and these stories are naturally quite disparate, there is a thread here. Both in some way connect our universal human need for love with, wait for it, UFOs. No little green men show up, but there are strange flying things tied to a love, lost or found, in each story. One piece is a modern fable about a duck with very peculiar tastes. The other is about a journey full of ramen, loss, and one important saucer sighting. Our first story in this program is by Ben Lurie. He's our kind of writer, someone who reveres the short form and has published two collections, Tales of Falling and Flying, and Stories for Nighttime and Some for the Day. His smart, funny fables have a kind of timeless feel, and this story of unlikely infatuation is no different. Performing it is Sonia Manzano, an actor we all know and love from a lifetime of playing Maria on Sesame Street. She has also remained incredibly active in the years since, including writing the memoir Becoming Maria and a novel, The Revolution of Evelyn Serrano. Now, Sonia Manzano reads The Duck by Ben Lurie.
6: The duck. A duck fell in love with a rock.
7: It was a large rock, about the size of a duck, actually, that was situated off the bank of the river a little past the old elm. Every day after lunch, the duck would saunter over to admire the rock for a while. "Where are you going?" said the other ducks. "Nowhere," said the duck, "just around." But the other ducks knew exactly where he was going, and they all laughed at him behind his back. "Stupid duck is in love with a rock," they snickered. "Wonder what kind of ducklings they'll have." But there was one duck, a girl duck, who did not laugh. She had known the strange duck for a long time and had always found him to be a good and decent bird. She felt sorry for him. It was hard luck to fall in love with a rock. She wanted to help, but what could she do? She trailed after the duck and watched him woo the rock from behind a tree. "I love you," the duck was saying. "I love you. I love you. I love you. I love you more than the stars in the sky. I love you more than the fish in the river. I love you more than... There he stopped. For he could think of nothing else that existed. "Life itself," said the girl duck from behind the tree. She hadn't meant to pipe up. The words just sort of leapt out of her. The duck spun around to look at her. He was terrified. "It's okay," said the girl duck, waddling out from behind the tree. "I know you're in love with the rock. In fact, everyone knows." "They do," said the duck. "Yes," said the girl duck. "Yes, they do." The duck sighed and sat down on the ground. If he had had hands, he would have buried his head in them. "What am I going to do?" he said. "What am I going to do?" "Do?" the girl duck said. "How can they go on like this?" said the duck. "I love a thing that cannot speak, cannot move, cannot... I don't even know how it feels about me." The girl duck looked at the rock. She didn't know what to say. "I know," said the duck. "You think I'm crazy. You think it's just a rock. But it isn't just a rock. It's different. It's very different." He looked at the rock. "But something has to happen," he said. "And soon, because my heart will break if this goes on much longer." That night, the girl duck had a hard time sleeping. She kept paddling around in circles, thinking about the rock and the duck and his heart that might break. She thought long and hard, and before morning, she had an idea. She went and woke up the strange duck. "Things happen when they must," she said, as if it were an extremely meaningful statement. "So," said the duck, "so I have a plan," said the girl.

0: nearly bursting with excitement. "We will need help," said the girl duck, "and it will take some time, and also we will need a cliff." 2 days later, they set out. It took 4 ducks to carry the rock. They worked in teams and traded off every 15 minutes. Everyone joined in, even though they'd laughed, for ducks are all brothers when it comes right down to it. "The cliff is over that hill and then quite a ways to the south," said the most elderly duck. "I remember flying over it when I was a fledgling. It looked like the edge of the world." The ducks trudged on under their rocky weight for hours. For hours, and then for days. At night, they camped under the hedges and strange trees and ate beetles and frogs. "Do you think it'll be much farther?" said one of the ducks. "Maybe," said the old duck. "My memory is not so good anymore." On the 6th day, the ducks began to tire. "I don't believe there is a cliff," said one of them. "Me neither," said another. "I think the old duck is crazy." "My back hurts," said a third duck. "I want to go home." "Me too," said a fourth. "In fact, I'm going to." And then all the ducks began to turn for home. The rock fell to the forest floor and lay there. The strange duck looked imploringly at the girl duck. "Don't worry," she said. "I won't leave you." They watched all the other ducks flee homeward, and then they hoisted the rock onto their backs and trudged on. "What do you think will happen when we throw it off the cliff?" said the duck. "I don't know," said the girl duck. "I just know it will be something." Finally, they came to the edge of the cliff. The drop-off was so great they couldn't see the ground, just great white clouds spread out before them like an endless rolling cotton blanket. "It looks so soft," said the duck. "Yes, it does," said the girl duck. "Are you ready?" The duck looked at the rock. "This is it, my love," he said. "The moment of truth. And whatever happens, please remember, always remember, I love you." And the two ducks hurled the rock off the cliff together. At first, the rock simply fell. Like a rock, one might say, like a stone. But then something began to happen. It began to slow. It began to grow. It began to change. It narrowed. It elongated. And it also spread sideways. "It's becoming a bird," the girl duck said. And it was becoming a beautiful gray bird, really not that unlike a duck. Its wings began to move slowly up and down, and it dove down and then coasted up. It looked back over its shoulder at the two ducks on the cliff, and it called out just once, "Goodbye." And then it was going, getting smaller and smaller, flying off over the blanket across the sky. The ducks did not speak much on the way home. "Do you think it will be happy?" said the duck. "I hope so," said the girl duck, and that was all. They really didn't say any more. When they reached the pond, the other ducks gathered around and clamored to hear what had happened. The duck and the girl duck glanced at each other. "Nothing," said the girl duck. "It fell." In the days that followed, the duck stayed to himself. The girl duck went and swam around in circles. She thought about that rocky bird flying off into the sky. She saw it over and over in her mind. And then one day, not too many days later, she looked and saw the duck come swimming up. He was carrying a small salamander in his bill. "For me," the girl duck said, and the duck smiled.
1: That was The Duck by Ben Lurie, performed by Sonia Manzano. I'm Meg Wolitzer. I love the choice Lurie made for the object of the duck's affections. What screams, "Sorry, I can't love you back," more than a rock?

0: Of course, it's kind of a fable, so we've got a very clear moral. But the fun part is the way Lori's imagination leads us to it. We wanted to know more about how this sweet and funny story came to be. Here's Ben Lori.
1: I never really know what prompts the stories. They just kind of come onto the page. The only way I've ever found to successfully write a story is to sit down with no ideas, no plans, absolutely nothing in mind, and then just take whatever thought or image is that pops into my head. So I sat down that night, and a duck came to mind. So I wrote a story about a duck. I grew up across the street from a park that had a river running through it and had a lot of ducks. And so I was fascinated by ducks from a very early age. I was always out there running around trying to catch a duck. Now I live in Echo Park by the Echo Park Lake, which is also full of ducks. So I've just been a big duck person my whole life. I think of them as a mallard. I noticed that at some point the word rock has the word rock, R-O-C, in there, and there is that image hidden inside the word. And that's something that I noticed as I was writing the story, but not something that I thought of ahead of time. And I find that's something that happens a lot when I'm writing stories, is that they end up being a lot more complicated than I consciously envisioned. They sort of contain these multitudes that I didn't know were going to be there. I always love the story of the rock. I love mythical birds of all kinds. So there was a point when I thought about having the rock crack open and a rock, R-O-C, emerge in the story. I didn't do that, but it's sort of similar.
0: Lori's story is making me now recall a fad from my own youth, the pet rock. 1.5 million of these were sold in 1975. They consisted of a chunk of mineral in a cardboard box with air holes punched into it and an accompanying training manual that instructed you on how to teach your pet rock amusing tricks. Here's a good one. The best place to teach your pet rock how to roll over is on the side of a hill. Ben Lori's amusing trick is to use his fabulistic story power as a way to explore both affection and transformation. When we return, Haruki Murakami goes in search of solace and UFOs. 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
0: Welcome back. This is Selected Shorts, where our greatest actors transport us through the magic of fiction, one short story at a time. I'm Meg Wolitzer. 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It's that easy. Our second story in this hour is by Haruki Murakami, the popular author of many novels, including The Wind-Up Bird Chronicle and 1Q84. In the fall of 2025, Selected Shorts teamed up with the Japan Society in New York City to honor the Japanese writer. At this show, we read the story UFO in Kushiro from Murakami's early collection After the Quake, as it contains so many touchstones of his later novels. If you know, you know. as the kids say. If you don't know, the surprises may even be better. Reading this piece is Javier Munoz. He's a performer who played the lead in Hamilton on Broadway and has appeared in series including Shadowhunters. And now, Javier Munoz performs UFO in Kushiro by Haruki Murakami.
7: UFO in Kushiro. 5 straight days she spent in front of the television, staring at crumbled banks and hospitals, whole blocks of stores in flames, severed rail lines and expressways. She never said a word. Sunk deep in the cushions of the sofa, her mouth clamped shut. She wouldn't answer when Komura spoke to her. She wouldn't shake her head or nod. Komura could not be sure that the sound of his voice was even getting through to her. Komura's wife came from way up north in Yamagata, and as far as he knew, she had no friends or relatives who could have been hurt in Kobe. Yet, she stayed planted in front of the television from morning to night. When he got up, Komura would make his own toast and coffee and head off to work. When he came home in the evening, he'd fix himself a snack with whatever he found in the refrigerator and eat it by himself. She'd still be glaring at the late news when he dropped off to sleep. In his presence, at least, she ate nothing and drank nothing and never went to the toilet. A stone wall of silence surrounded her. Komura gave up trying to break through. And when he came home from work on Sunday, the 6th day, his wife had disappeared. Komura was a salesman at one of the oldest audio equipment stores in Tokyo's Akihabara electronics town. He handled high-end stuff and earned a sizable commission whenever he made a sale. Most of his clients were doctors, wealthy independent businessmen, rich provincials. He had been doing this for 8 years and had a decent income right from the start. The economy was healthy, real estate prices were rising, and Japan was overflowing with money. Wallets were bursting with 10,000 yen bills, and everyone was dying to spend them. The most expensive items were often the first to sell out. Komura was tall and slim and a stylish dresser. He was good with people. In his bachelor days, he had dated a lot of women. But after getting married at 26, he found that his desire for sexual adventures simply and mysteriously vanished. He hadn't slept with any women but his wife during the 5 years of their marriage. Not that the opportunity had never presented itself, but he had lost all interest in fleeting affairs and one-night stands. He much preferred to come home early, have a relaxed meal with his wife, talk with her a while on the sofa, then go to bed and make love. This was everything he wanted. Komura's friends were puzzled by his marriage. Next to his clean, classic looks, his wife could not have seemed more ordinary. She was short, with thick arms. She had a dull, even stolid appearance, and it wasn't just physical. There was nothing attractive about her personality either. She rarely spoke, and her expression was often sullen. Still, though he himself did not quite understand why, Komura always felt his tension dissipate when he and his wife were together under one roof. It was the only time he could truly relax. He slept well with her, undisturbed by the strange dreams that had troubled him in the past. His sex life was warm. He no longer had to worry about death or venereal disease or the vastness of the universe. His wife, on the other hand, disliked Tokyo's crowded urban lifestyle and longed for Yamagata. She missed her parents, her 2 older sisters, and she would go home to see them whenever she felt the need. Her parents operated a successful inn which kept them financially comfortable. Her father was crazy about his youngest daughter and happily paid her round-trip fares. Several times, Komuda had come home from work to find his wife gone and a note on the kitchen table telling him that she would be visiting her parents for a while. He never objected. He just waited for her to come back. And she always did. After a week or 10 days, in a good mood. But the letter his wife had left him 5 days after the earthquake was different. "I am never coming back," she said. And gone on to explain simply but clearly why she no longer wanted to live with Komura. "The problem is that you never give me anything," she wrote. "Or, to put it more precisely, you have nothing inside you that you can give me. You are good and kind and handsome, but living with you is like living with a chunk of air. It's not your fault. There are lots of women who will fall in love with you. But please don't call me. Just get rid of the stuff I'm leaving behind." Not that she had left much of anything behind. Her clothes, her shoes, her umbrella, her coffee mug, her hair dryer, all were gone. She must have packed them in boxes and shipped them out after he left for work that morning. The only things still in the house that could be called her stuff were the bicycle she used for shopping and a few books. The Beatles and Bill Evans CDs that Komuro had been collecting since his bachelor days had also vanished. The next day, he tried calling his wife's parents' house in Yamagata. His mother-in-law answered the phone and told him that his wife didn't want to talk to him. She sounded somewhat apologetic. She also told him that his wife would be sending him the necessary divorce forms soon and that he should sign them and send them back right away. Komura answered that he might not be able to send them back right away. This was an important matter, and he wanted time to think it over. "Well, you can think it over all you want, but I don't think that'll change anything," his mother-in-law said. She was probably right, Komura thought. No matter how long he waited, things would never be the same. He was sure of that. Shortly after he sent the papers back, Komura asked for a week off from work. February was a slow month, and he had already told his boss what was going on in his life. He had no trouble getting permission. A colleague of Komura's named Sasaki came over to him at lunch and said, "I hear you're taking time off. Are you planning to do something?" I don't know," Komura said. "What should I do?" Sasaki was a bachelor, 3 years younger than Komura. He had a delicate build and short hair, and he wore round gold-rimmed glasses. He talked too much and had a certain overconfident air about him, which a lot of people disliked, but he got along well enough with the easygoing Komura. "What the hell, as long as you're taking the time off, why not travel somewhere nice?" "It's not a bad idea," Komura said. Wiping his glasses with his handkerchief, Sasaki peered at Komura as if examining him for some kind of clue. "Have you ever been to Hokkaido?" he asked. "Never," Komura said. "Would you like to go?" "Why do you ask?" Sasaki narrowed his eyes and cleared his throat. "To tell the truth, I've got a small package I'd like to send to Kushiro. And I'm hoping you'll take it there for me. You'd be doing me a big favor. And I'd be glad to pay for the ticket. I could cover your hotel in Kushiro, too." "A small package?" "Like this," Sasaki said, shaping a 4-inch cube with his hands. "Nothing heavy." "Something to do with work?" Sasaki shook his head. "Not at all," he said. "Strictly personal. I just don't want it to get knocked around, which is why I can't mail it. I'd like you to deliver it by hand, if possible. I really ought to do it myself, but I haven't had the time to fly all the way to Hokkaido." "Is it something important?" his closed lips curling slightly. Sasaki nodded. It's nothing fragile, and there are no hazardous materials. There's no need to worry about it. They're not going to stop you when they x-ray it at the airport. I promise I'm not getting you in trouble. The only reason I'm not mailing it is I just don't feel like mailing it. Hokkaido in February would be freezing cold, Kamura knew. But cold or hot, it was all the same to him. So, who do I give the package to? My sister. My younger sister. She lives up there. Kamura decided to accept Sasaki's offer. Thinking it over would have been too much trouble. He had no reason to refuse and nothing else to do. Sasaki called the airline immediately and reserved a ticket for 2 days later. At work the next day, he handed Kamura a box like the ones used for human ashes, only smaller, wrapped in manila paper. Judging from the feel, it was made of wood. It weighed almost nothing. Broad strips of transparent tape were wrapped around the package over the paper. Kamura held it in his hands and studied it for a few seconds and gave it a little shake. He couldn't feel or hear anything moving inside. My sister will pick you up at the airport, Sasaki said. She'll be arranging a room for you. All you have to do is meet her at the gate. Kamura left home with the box in his suitcase, wrapped in a thick shirt. The plane was far more crowded than he imagined it would be. Why were all these people going from Tokyo to Kushiro in the middle of winter, he wondered. The morning paper was full of earthquake reports. He read it from beginning to end on the plane. The number of dead was rising. Many areas were still without water and electricity, and countless people had lost their homes. Each article contained some new tragedy. But to Kamura, those tragedies registered as oddly lacking depth. The aftermath of the earthquake was like a distant, monotonous echo to him. The only thing he could give any serious thought to was his wife's drawing ever further away. When he grew tired of thinking of his wife and of following the lines of type, he closed his eyes and napped. When he woke, he thought about his wife again. Why had she followed the earthquake reports with such intensity from morning to night without eating or sleeping? What had she seen that he didn't see? Two young women wearing overcoats of similar design and color approached Kamura at the airport. One was fair-skinned and maybe 5'6" with short hair. The area from her nose to her full upper lip was oddly extended in a way that made Kamura think of short-haired hoofed animals. The other woman was closer to 5'1" and would have been quite pretty if her nose hadn't been so small. Her long hair fell straight to her shoulders. Her ears were exposed, and there were two moles on her right earlobe, which were emphasized by the earrings she wore. Both women looked to be in their mid-20s. They took Kamura to a cafe in the airport. I'm Keiko Sasaki, the taller woman said. My brother told me how helpful you have been to him. This is my friend, Shimao. Nice to meet you, Kamura said. Hi, Shimao said. My brother tells me that your wife recently passed away. Keiko, Sasaki said, with a respectful expression. Kamura waited a moment before answering. No, she didn't die. I just talked to my brother the day before yesterday. I'm sure he said quite clearly that you had lost your wife. I did. She left me. But as far as I know, she's alive and well. Well, that's strange. I couldn't possibly have misheard something so important. She gave him an injured look. Kamura put a small amount of sugar in his coffee and stirred it gently before taking a sip. The liquid was thin with no taste to speak of. What the hell am I doing here? He wondered. Well, I guess I did mishear it. I can't imagine how else to explain the mistake. Keiko Sasaki said, apparently satisfied now. She drew in a deep breath and bit her lower lip. Please forgive me. I was very rude. Don't worry about it. Either way, she's gone. Shimo said nothing while Komura and Keiko spoke, but she smiled and kept her eyes on Komura. She seemed to like him. He could tell from her expression and her subtle body language. A short silence fell over the three of them. Anyway, let me give you the important package I brought, Komura said. He unzipped his suitcase and pulled the box out of the folds of the thick shirt he had wrapped it in. Keiko stretched her hands across the table, her expressionless eyes fixed on the package. After testing its weight, she did the same thing Komura had and gave it a few shakes by her ear. She flashed him a smile as if to signal that everything was fine and slipped the box into her oversized shoulder bag. I have to make a call, she said. Do you mind if I excuse myself for a moment? Not at all, Komura said. Feel free. Keiko slung the bag over her shoulder and walked off toward a distant phone booth. Komura studied the way she walked. The upper half of her body was still, while everything from the hips down made large, smooth, mechanical movements. He had the impression that he was witnessing some moment from the past shoved with random suddenness into the present. Have you been to Hokkaido before? Shimao asked. Komura shook his head. Yeah, I know. It's a long way to come. Komura nodded. Then he turned to survey his surroundings. Strange, though, he said. Sitting here like this, it doesn't feel as if I've come all that far. Because you flew. Those planes are too damn fast. Your mind can't keep up with your body. You may be right. Did you want to make such a long trip? I guess so, Komura said. Because your wife left? Komura nodded. No matter how far you travel, you can never get away from yourself, Shimao said. Komura was staring at the sugar bowl on the table as she spoke, but then he raised his eyes to hers. Well, it's true, he said. No matter how far you travel, you can never get away from yourself. It's like your shadow. It follows you everywhere. Shimao looked hard at Komura. I bet you loved her, didn't you? Komura dodged the question. You're a friend of Keiko Sasaki's, huh? Right, we do stuff together. What kind of stuff? Instead of answering him, Shimao asked, are you hungry? I don't know, Komura said. I feel kind of hungry and kind of not. Well, let's go have something warm, the three of us. Eating something warm will help you relax. Shimao drove a small four-wheel drive Subaru. Keiko Sasaki sat right next to Shimao, and Komura had the cramped rear seat by himself. There was nothing particularly wrong with Shimao's driving, but the noise in the back was terrible, and the suspension was nearly shot. The car had to have more than 100,000 miles on it. The automatic transmission slammed into gear whenever it downshifted, and the heater blew hot and cold. Shutting his eyes, Komura imagined that he had been imprisoned in a washing machine. No snow had been allowed to accumulate on the streets in Kushiro, but dirty, icy mounds stood at random intervals on both sides of the road. Dense clouds hung low, and although it was not yet sunset, everything was dark and desolate. The wind tore through the city in sharp squeals. There were no people out walking, Even the traffic lights looked frozen. This is one part of Hokkaido that doesn't get much snow, Kaiko explained in a loud voice, looking back at Komura. We're on the coast, and the wind is strong, so whatever piles up gets blown away. It's cold, though. Freezing cold. Sometimes it feels like it's taking your ears off. You hear about those drunks who freeze to death sleeping on the street, Shimeo said. Do you get bears around here? Komura asked. Kaiko giggled and turned to Shimeo. Bears! Shimeo gave the same kind of giggle. I don't know much about Hokkaido, Komura said by way of excuse. I know a good story about bears, Keiko said. Right, Shimeo? A great story, Shimeo said. But their talk broke off at that point, and neither of them told the bear story. Komura didn't ask to hear it. Soon they reached their destination, a big noodle shop on the highway. They parked in the lot and went inside. Komura had a beer and a hot bowl of ramen noodles. The place was dirty and empty, and the chairs and tables were rickety. But the ramen was terrific. And when he had finished eating, Komura did, in fact, feel more relaxed. Tell me, Mr. Komura, Keiko said. Do you have something you want to do in Hokkaido? My brother says you're going to spend a week here. Komura thought about it for a moment, but couldn't come up with anything he wanted to do. How about a hot spring? I know a little country place not far from here. Not a bad idea, Komura said. I'm sure you'd like it. It's really nice. No bears or anything. The two women looked at each other and laughed again. Do you mind if I ask you about your wife? Keiko asked. I don't mind. When did she leave? 5 days after the earthquake, so that's more than 2 weeks ago now. Did it have something to do with the earthquake? Komura shook his head. Probably not, I don't think so. Still, I wonder if things like that aren't connected somehow, Shimeo said with a tilt of her head. Yeah, Keiko said. It's just that you can't see how. Right, Shimeo said. Stuff like that happens all the time. Stuff like what? Komura asked. Like, say what happened with somebody I know, Keiko said. You mean Mr. Sagi? Shimeo asked. Exactly, Keiko said. There's this guy, Saiki. He lives in Kushiro. He's about 40 years old, a hairstylist. His wife saw a UFO last year. She was driving on the edge of town all by herself in the middle of the night, and she saw a huge UFO land in a field, whoosh, like in Close Encounters. A week later, she left home. Just disappeared and never came back. They weren't having any domestic problems or anything. And it was because of the UFO? Komura asked. I don't know why. She just up and left. No note or anything. She had 2 kids in elementary school, and she just walked out. Not a word from her since, Keiko said. The whole week before she left, all she'd do was tell people about the UFO. You couldn't get her to stop. She'd just go on and on about how big and beautiful it was. She paused to let that story sink in. My wife left a note, Komura said. And we don't have any kids. So your situation's a little better than Saiki's, Keiko said. Yeah, kids make a big difference, Shimeo said, nodding. Shimeo's father left home when she was 7, Keiko explained with a frown. Ran off with his wife's younger sister. A silence settled over the group. Maybe Mr. Saiki's wife didn't run away, but was captured by an alien from the UFO, Komura said, to change the subject. It's possible, Shimeo said with a somber expression. You hear stories like that all the time. You mean like you're walking along the street and a bear eats you kind of thing? Keiko asked. The two women laughed. The three of them left the noodle shop and went to a nearby Love Hotel. It was on the edge of town, on a strange street, where Love Hotels alternated with gravestone dealers. The hotel Shimeo had chosen was an odd building, constructed to look like a European castle. A triangular red flag flew on its highest tower. Keiko got the key at the front desk, and they took the elevator to the room. The windows were tiny, compared with the absurdly big bed. Komura hung his down jacket on a hanger and went into the toilet. During the few minutes that he was gone, the two women managed to run a bath, dim the lights, turn up the heat, turn on the television, examine the delivery menus from local restaurants, test the light switches at the head of the bed, and check the contents of the minibar. The owners are friends of mine, Keiko said. I had them get a big room ready. It's a Love Hotel, but don't let that bother you. You're not bothered, are you? Not at all, Komura said. I thought this would make a lot more sense than sticking you in a cramped little room in some cut-rate business hotel by the station. I'm sure you're right, Komura said. Why don't you take the bath? I filled the tub. Komura did as he was told. The tub was huge. Komura felt almost uneasy soaking in it alone. The couples who came to this hotel probably took baths together. When he emerged from the bathroom, Komura was surprised to see that Keiko Sasaki had left. Shimeo was still there, drinking beer and watching TV. Keiko went home, Shimeo said. She wanted me to apologize and tell you that she'll be back tomorrow morning. Do you mind if I stay here a little while and have a beer? No, Komura said. You sure it's no problem? Like, you want to be alone or you can't relax if somebody else is around or something? Komura insisted that it was no problem. Drinking his beer and drying his hair with a towel, he watched TV with Shimeo. It was a news special on the Kobe earthquake. The same images appeared again and again. Tilted buildings, buckled streets, tearful old women, confusion and aimless anger. When a commercial came on, Shimeo used the remote to switch off the TV. Let's talk, she said, as long as we're here. Fine, Komura said. What should we talk about? In the car, you and Keiko said something about a bear. Remember? You said it was a great story. Oh, yeah. Yeah, she said, nodding, the bear story. You want to tell it to me? Sure, why not? Shimeo got a fresh beer from the refrigerator and filled both their glasses. It's a little raunchy, she said. You don't mind? Komura shook his head. No. Go ahead. I mean, some men don't like hearing a woman tell certain kinds of stories. I'm not like that. Well, it's something that actually happened to me, so it's a little embarrassing. I'd like to hear it if you're okay with it. I'm okay, Shimeo said. If you're okay, well, I'm okay, Komura said. 3 years ago, back around the time I started college, I was dating this guy. He was a year older than me, and he was the first guy I had sex with. One day, the two of us were out hiking in the mountains way up north. Shimeo took a sip of beer. It was fall, and the hills were full of bears. That's the time of year when the bears are getting ready to hibernate. So they're out looking for food, and they're really dangerous. Sometimes they attack people. They'd done an awful job on a hiker 3 days before we went out. So somebody gave us a bell to carry with us. We were supposed to shake it while we walked to warn the bears that there were people around. You know, bears don't attack people on purpose. I mean, they're pretty much vegetarians. They don't have to attack people. What happens is they suddenly bump into people in their territory and they get surprised or angry and they attack out of reflex. If you walk along ringing your bell, they'll avoid you. Get it? I get it. So that's what we were doing. Walking along and ringing the bell. We got to this place where there was nobody else around. All of a sudden, he said he wanted to do it. I kind of liked the idea too, so I said okay. And we went into this bushy place off the trail where nobody could see us, and we spread out a piece of plastic. But I was afraid of the bears. I mean, think how awful it would be to have some bear attack you from behind and kill you while you're having sex. I would never want to die that way, would you? Komura agreed that he would not want to die that way. So there we were, shaking the bell with one hand and having sex. Kept it up from start to finish. Ding-a-ling, ding-a-ling. Which one of you shook the bell? We took turns. We'd trade off when our hands got tired. It was so weird, shaking this bell the whole time we were doing it. I think about it sometimes even now when I'm having sex and I start laughing. Komuda gave a little laugh too. Shimeo clapped her hands. Oh, that's wonderful, she said. You can laugh after all. Of course I can laugh, Komuda said. But come to think of it, this was the first time he had laughed in quite a while. When was the last time? Do you mind if I take a bath too? Shimeo asked. No, Komuda said. While she was bathing, Komuda watched a variety show emceed by a comedian with a loud voice. He didn't find it the least bit funny, but he couldn't tell whether that was the show's fault or his own. He drank a beer and opened a pack of nuts from the minibar. Shimeo stayed in the bath for a very long time. Finally, she came out wearing nothing but a towel and sat on the edge of the bed. Dropping the towel, she slid between the sheets like a cat and lay there, staring at Komura. When was the last time you did it with your wife? She asked. At the end of December, I think. Nothing since? Nothing. Not with anybody? Komura closed his eyes and nodded. You know what I think? Shimeo said. You need to lighten up. Learn to enjoy life a little more. I mean, think about it. Tomorrow there could be an earthquake. You could be kidnapped by aliens. You could be eaten by a bear. Nobody knows what's going to happen. Nobody knows what's going to happen, Komura echoed. Ding-a-ling, Shimeo said. After several failed attempts to have sex with Shimeo, Komura gave up. This had never happened to him before. You must have been thinking about your wife, Shimeo said. Yep, Komura said. But in fact, what he had been thinking about was the earthquake. Images of it had come to him one after another, as if in a slideshow, flashing on the screen and fading away. Highways, flames, smoke, piles of rubble. He couldn't break the chain of silent images. Shimeo pressed her ear against his naked chest. Yeah, these things happen, she said. You shouldn't let it bother you. I'll try not to, Kamuda said. Men always let it bother them, though. Kamuda said nothing. Shimeo played with his nipple. You said your wife left a note, didn't you? I did. What did it say? That living with me was like living with a chunk of air. A chunk of air? Shimeo tilted her head back to look up at Komuro. What does that mean? That there's nothing inside me, I guess. Is it true? Could be, Komuro said. I'm not sure, though. I may have nothing inside me, but what would something be? Yeah, really, come to think of it, what would something be? My mother was crazy about salmon skin. She always used to wish that there were a kind of salmon that was made of nothing but skin. So there may be some cases when it's better to have nothing inside, don't you think? Komuro tried to imagine what a salmon made of nothing but skin would be like. But even supposing there were such a thing, wouldn't the skin itself be something inside? Komuro took a deep breath, raising and then lowering Shimeo's head on his chest. I'll tell you this, though, Shimeo said. I don't know whether you've got nothing or something inside you, but I think you're terrific. I'll bet the world is full of women who would understand you and fall in love with you. Oh, I'd said that too. What? Your wife's note? Uh-huh. No kidding, Shimeo said. Her earring rubbed against the skin of his chest. Come to think of it, Komuro said, what's the something inside that box I brought up here? Is that bothering you? Well, it wasn't bothering me before, but now I don't know. It's starting to. Well, since when? Just now. All of a sudden? Yeah. Once I started thinking about it, all of a sudden. I wonder why it started to bother you now, all of a sudden. Komuro stared at the ceiling for a minute. I wonder. The two listened to the moaning of the wind. The wind came from someplace unknown to Komuro. And it blew past to another place unknown to him. I'll tell you why, Shimeo said in a low voice. It's because that box contains the something that was inside you. You didn't know that when you carried it here and gave it to Kaiko with your own hands. Now you'll never get it back. Komuro lifted himself from the mattress and looked down at the woman, tiny nose, moles on her earlobe. In the room's silence, his heart beat with a loud, dry sound. His bones cracked as he leaned forward. For a split second, Komuro felt as if he were on the verge of committing an act of incredible violence. Just kidding, Shimeo said. When she saw the look on his face, I said the first thing that popped into my head. It was a lousy joke. I'm sorry. Don't take it personally. I didn't mean to hurt you. Komuro forced himself to calm down and sank his head into his pillow again. He closed his eyes and took a deep breath. The huge bed stretched out around him like a nocturnal sea. His heart was still pounding. Are you starting to feel a little as if you've come a long way? Shimeo asked. Now I feel as if I've come a very long way, Komuro answered honestly. Shimeo traced a complicated design on Komura's chest with her fingertip. as if casting a magic spell. But really, she said, you're just at the beginning.
6: That was Haruki Murakami's story, UFO in Kushiro, read by Javier Munoz. I'm Meg Wolitzer. Yes, that story features a flying saucer, but no abduction. And that's part of the deep pleasure of Murakami's writing. The disappearances may feel sudden or unjust, but they aren't necessarily supernatural. If we're listening closely, we sense why Komura might have left her husband, flying saucers aside. And I know we talked about these stories as strange bedfellows and the idea of love and UFOs as an unusual pairing, kind of like having a glass of fine Merlot along with a ring-ding. But in both the stories and their unlikely elements, there's a feeling that our wild world sometimes includes magic and mystery and other things we can't explain. I know that our lives and our fiction are better for it. I'm Meg Wolitzer. Thanks for joining me for Selected Shorts. Selected Shorts is produced by Jennifer Brennan and Sarah Montague. Our team includes Matthew Love, Drew Richardson, Mary Shimkin, Vivienne Woodward, and Magdalene Robleski. The readings are recorded by Miles B. Smith. Our programs presented at the Getty Center in Los Angeles are recorded by Phil Richards. Our mix engineer for this episode was Joe Plourd. Our theme music is David Peterson's That's the Deal, performed by the Deerdorf Peterson Group. 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This program is also made possible with public funds from the New York State Council on the Arts, with the support of Governor Kathy Hochul and the New York State Legislature. Selected Shorts is produced and distributed by Symphony Space.

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4: This is American Roots. San Antonio, Texas is a river city, home to a mingling of Mexican, German, Anglo, and African-American cultures. With its conjunto and accordion festivals, San Antonio is best known for Tejano music and its many great squeeze box players. We'll hear the conjunto sound and speak with one of its greatest musicians, the late Flaco Jimenez.
5: I communicate with my accordion. I cry with it. And the accordion cries with me. Oh, yeah, squeeze it all the time.
4: The Mexican-American music tradition stretches from South Texas to East Los Angeles. It turned toward R&B with brown-eyed soul bands like Sonny and the Sunliners.
6: We went to East L.A. with the Sunliners. It was like the Beatles getting there. We were like royalty. And all the Chicanos that lived around there. And this is the children of the migrant workers that weren't allowed to speak Spanish, so they didn't relate to the Spanish music. They related to what we did.
4: It's Henry Perillo, also known as Little Henry Lee, former organist with Sonny and the Sunliners, kingpins of the Chicano soul scene. The San Antonio sound also includes blues, country, rock, and more, with artists this hour, Freddie Fender, Sam the Sham, and T-Bone Walker. We'll get on the road with the Flaco Jimenez classic, Ay Te Dejo in San Antonio. It's about a man who calls himself a rancher, a gambler, and a rambler. But he suspects his fun-loving woman is a rambler, too, and has also given her affections to others.